That was Culture, 2-7's Clash, their biggest hit. Before that was Ken Booth, Everything I Own. Before that, the Abyssinians, Satamasa Ghana. We had Don Penn, You Don't Love Me, No, No, No. And, of course, started off with Scratch, Dreadlocks Moonlight. Keeping it irie, going to play some Bob Marley. Of course, the great Bob Marley and the Wailers. This is Stir It Up on Baldhead Reggae.

Okay, that last batch of songs. You heard Bob Marley and the Wailers, Stir It Up. And Peter Tosh, Equal Rights. One more of the Wailers. We had Bunny Wailer, Black Heart Man. And then from Junior Reed was One Blood, and finished off there with Jimmy Cliff, Wonderful World, Beautiful People. Keeping it positive. Okay, almost finishing up this playlist tonight for you. Still got some stuff coming up, some Dennis Brown, some Third World. So don't go away, because we're playing Junior Biles' Fade Away.

Okay, everyone, our time is up. Hope you've all enjoyed the tunes tonight. That last one we played was Boombastic from Shaggy. Before that was Natty Bong, Blue Jeans. Before that, Third World, Now That We Found Love. There was Cool Rasta from the Heptones. And How Can I Leave You from Dennis Brown. So once again, we've used up our 2 hours. We gotta go. Stay tuned for Rockin' Rhino Radio all night long here on KFOI. I'm Doug. I'll be back next week with more reggae on Friday nights. Good night.

Every year, at the threshold of spring, we return to the joy and heartache of Celtic music. We celebrate a culture whose roots go back to Iron Age Europe, that became one of the foundations of Western European folk music, and by virtue of waves of Irish and Scottish immigration, a major element in American folk music as well. During the last 20 years, we had a bit of a boom in Celtic music. These days, things have quieted down, but the genre is still abundant with talented musicians and superb recordings. I'm Stephen Hill, and on this transmission of Hearts of Space, another journey in the Celtic soundscape called The Turning Tide.

We have music by Jeff Johnson and Brian Dunning from Patrick and King Raven, and by Jeff Johnson from Journey Prayers. We have songs by Maeve McKinnon, Karen Matheson, Katrina Watt, and Katie McMahon from the compilations Celtic Woman 4 and Music of Grace, Amazing Grace. By fiddler Athena Tergis from A Better Home. By the wonderful harpist and singer Anya Minogue from Celtic Meditation Music. By the veteran Irish band Altan from 25th Anniversary Celebration. And by the fine Irish-American group Solas from our title album, The Turning Tide. It's a timely excursion in the Celtic soundscape, The Turning Tide, on this transmission of Hearts of Space.

We celebrate St. Patrick's Day with another excursion in the Celtic soundscape, The Turning Tide, on this edition of Hearts of Space.

The program began with music by Jeff Johnson and Brian Dunning from Patrick. Then a song by Maeve McKinnon from the compilation Celtic Woman 4. Followed by two pieces by the veteran Irish band Altan from the album 25th Anniversary Celebration. Next, a flight of great Celtic singers. First, Katie McMahon's version of Amazing Grace from Music of Grace, Amazing Grace. Then, Scottish singer Karen Matheson and Scottish singer Katrina Watt with two more ballads from Celtic Woman 4. We continued with a piece by fiddler Athena Turgis from A Better Home. And then, Jeff Johnson and Brian Dunning returned with music from King Raven, followed by a solo piece by Jeff Johnson from Journey Prayers. Still later, two ethereal selections by Celtic harpist and singer Anya Minogue from Celtic Meditation Music, followed by a piece by the veteran Irish band Altan from 25th Anniversary Celebration. And finally, this music by the Irish-American group Solas from our title album The Turning Tide. This edition of Hearts of Space was produced by Steve Davis and Stephen Hill. You heard program number 904, The Turning Tide.

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Summers are famously long and hot, and in the superheated days of late summer, time seems to expand in front of us. And it's not just because it's the season for natural disasters. We're back to school and back to work, packing new activities into our schedules, while memories of summer fun still linger in our minds. I'm Stephen Hill, and on this transmission of Hearts of Space, languid guitars, ethereal electronics, and subtle rhythms for the season on a program called Endless Summer. The title comes from a classic 1966 surfing documentary, but it's been repurposed hundreds of times. We'll do the same from a concept and music research by guest producer David J. Egan. We have music from Los Angeles by Diatonis from Highway 1. By San Diego multi-instrumentalist Matthew Stewart from A World Bathed in Sunlight. And by English guitarist Leo Abrahams from Scene Memory. We move deeper with music by Swedish bass guitarist Bjorn Meyer from Provenance. By Nashville's bass guitarist Tony Gerber from Secret Garden. And more by Leo Abrahams from Scene Memory. In the Deep Zone, more gentle ethereal music by Bjorn Meyer from Provenance, by Norwegian guitarist Eivind Arset from Dream Logic, by Nashville post-rock duo Hammock from The Sleepover Series, Volume 2, and by Brooklyn, New York duo Byla from their eponymous album, Byla. Laid-back, expansive, ambient guitars for the season, Endless Summer, on this transmission of Hearts of Space.

warm, laid-back, ambient guitars for the season. A program called Endless Summer on this transmission of Hearts of Space. We began with music from Los Angeles by Diatomis, the project of Stuart White from Highway 1. Then from San Diego, multi-instrumentalist Matthew Stewart, a piece from A World Bathed in Sunlight. And from English guitarist Leo Abrahams, a dreamy selection from Scene Memory. Moving deeper, we heard two pieces by Switzerland-based, Swedish-born bass guitarist Bjorn Meyer from his ECM debut, Provenance, followed by Nashville's bass guitarist Tony Gerber from Secret Garden, and Leo Abrahams again with another piece from Scene Memory. In the Deep Zone, two more gently ethereal selections by Bjorn Meyer from Provenance, and Norwegian guitarist Eivind Arset with a hypnotic moment from Dream Logic. Near the end, Nashville post-rock duo Hammock, Andrew Thompson and Mark Bird, with music from the Sleepover series, Volume 2. And finally, this music by the Brooklyn, New York duo Byla, Colin Marston and Kevin Huffnagel, from their eponymous album, Byla. This edition of Hearts of Space was produced by Steve Davis and Stephen Hill, based on a concept and music research by David J. Egan. You heard program number 1157, Endless Summer. 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album archive. 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I'm Stephen Hill. 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
1: Plastic straws are among the top 10 contributors to marine pollution. They do not biodegrade.
2: Instead, they break down into smaller microplastics that have made their way into our food chain and the deepest trenches in our oceans. Recently, scientists have announced that each of us may be consuming up to one credit card size of plastic per week.
1: By eliminating straws from our community, we each will be doing our part to save marine life and the future generations of humans.
0: We cannot wait for our government to take charge. It is up to us.
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5: Hello.
4: Hello.
5: Hello.
4: Hello.
5: Hello.
4: Hello.
5: Viva.
4: Oh, is it the... Oh, he's a...
5: Get away from here.
7: Oh. Yeah, we did some investigating for him.
8: Hello.
4: Hello.
5: Hello.
8: Is this the Miracle Detective Agency?
5: Yes.
9: The hominy's bad. We didn't have time to rehearse.

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1: This is the B&E Show, and we got a lot of good music for you this week.
0: That's right.
1: We do.
0: What?
1: Yeah.
0: So what are we going to play today?
1: Today we're going to have some Jackson Brown. We got some Jackson Brown going on. We got Doctor My Eyes. It was a little story about that song. The Eagles, they were living down below Jackson Brown, and he kept playing this song over and over and over again. And the Eagles were like, oh, that's how you write songs. So I think they got all their songs from, like, Jackson Brown. Jackson Brown wrote the song. What's that song called? What's the first one? Talking about, I don't know. Anyway, the first song, the Eagle song. What is it? It's
2: it happens on a rainy day when you can't think. Sometimes your brain does a brain fart. So, what's it? I can't remember either. Was it Take It Easy?
1: Take It Easy. That was what it was.
2: That's the problem.
1: Okay, got it.
2: Take It Easy on a rainy day. Okay.
1: Got it. Take It Easy on a rainy day. Here we go.
2: We'll quit talking.
1: Here's some Jackson Brown for you.
2: Okay, here we go.

0: That was some Robin Ford. The song there was a remix of Don't Deny Your Love, and number eight was Sometime Love.
1: So, Ed, who's Robin Ford? Can you tell me a little bit about Robin Ford?
0: I learned about Robin Ford back in the 80s. A friend of mine took me to a concert in the Bay Area. I think at the time it was the Yellow Jackets, if any of you know about the Yellow Jackets. They did a lot of like fusion music during the 80s. So Robin's kind of more of a blues background from his brothers. They had a band called the Charles Ford Band, named after their father, who was more of a country western musician. And so anyway, he's played with different people over the years. He's played with Joni Mitchell in the LA Express. He's done work with George Harrison. Actually did something with Kiss, and just recently his band opened up for Eric Clapton, and that was pretty good, just to name a few.
1: Cool. Alright, let's get on with what we're going to do next. How about playing some Koinonia?

0: So that was Koinonia. That was with guitar player Hadley Hawkinsmith, Abraham Labarial. That's with another person was there is Justo Amario. Another person that was there is Alex Acuna. So great band here.
1: Is that Andreas' cousin?
0: No, it's not. It's not.
1: Oh, okay. So what is the band called?
0: It's called Koinonia.
1: Koinonia?
0: Koinonia.
1: Koinonia.
0: Koinonia.
1: Koinonia.
0: Yes.
1: Okay.
0: Yeah. Abraham Barrios is the bass player. He has been playing like with a bunch of like Larry Carlton and things like that. It's kind of intertwined. All these musicians are intertwined together. So anyway. They're all intertwined, and they make each other sound good. That's how they work.
1: Good.
0: Yep. So
1: maybe they can play like us someday.
0: Yeah, pretty much.
2: Hi, Paul.
0: Hey, how's it going?
2: My name's Opie. Did you forget?
0: Yeah. Are you gonna go down by the fishing hole?
2: Well, I want to go fishing there, Paul.
0: Where's Gomer at? Oh, that's the wrong show.
2: That's my other brother from another mother.
0: Is that what it is?
2: And you're still dad, so yeah. I think you know all of us kids somehow.
0: There you go. That works.
2: We had a lot of kids from different mothers.
0: Yeah, we do. Yeah. Where's the grandma, the lady that makes all the pies?
2: She's making pies over at your grandma's pies house.
3: Space, the final frontier.
0: And the music frontier. What are we going to play today, Ed?
3: Well, this five-year voyage, we'll find out.
0: Okay.
3: Because if we don't, we'll be locked away for 5 years in the state penitentiary.
0: 5 years is a long time.
3: Beam me up, Scotty. I got to go potty.
1: Oh, well, I couldn't think of anything else better to say.
0: Gotcha. So what are we playing today, Ed? What kind of music are we playing today?
1: Well, it's a mishmash. I can't say what I'm trying to say. It's a mashup.
0: How about some BGs, no? No
1: BGs? BG what?
0: Maybe Chicago, maybe some.
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That's W-A-L-E-S, not W-H-A-L-E-S. Thank you. Okay, here's a tongue twister for you, all the way from Wales. Llanfair pwll gwyngill go gerich gwyn drobo llantisilio go go goch. And that is a small little village in North Wales. Try that.

0: Hey there, Wilbur.
1: Hey, Mr. Ed. 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
2: Well, thank you for that, Bruce. We really appreciate that very much. Of all the musicians and singers I've ever met, you are one of them. This has been KFOI, and I...

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4: Shasta, the indigenous term, is the region in the United States where fake news has been crushed. 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That's where the truth resides. And great music, too.

put your hands together. Let's bring to the stage a man who's made such hits as Cadillac Assembly Line, Born in the Bad Sign, Crosscut Song, I'll Play the Blues for You. Ladies and gentlemen, all the way from Unthorpe at Osceola, Arkansas, the world's greatest guitar picker. Let's bring to the stage the one and the only Mr. A.

go home right now. Cause this mess is finna get funky out here. We're gonna turn loose both bands. Done had some bad folks up there this evening. Coco Taylor, Willie Dixon, Clifton Chanel. I'm almost scared to come up there. I heard that old raggedy guitar player, Clifton Chanel, man.

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1: This is Rockin' Rhino Radio on KFOI, Red Bluff and Redding. Stick around, we're going to be playing some really hot rockin' music all night long.

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They just get on that big train and they ride. 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

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We'll be here all night long playing a bunch of great songs that just everyone needs to hear.

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She ain't nowhere around by the loving spoonful.

The very word secrecy is repugnant in a free and open society. And we are, as a people, inherently and historically opposed to secret societies, to secret oaths, and to secret proceedings. We decided long ago that the dangers of excessive and unwarranted concealment of pertinent facts far outweighed the dangers which are cited to justify it. Even today, there is little value in opposing the threat of a closed society by imitating its arbitrary restrictions. Even today, there is little value in ensuring the survival of our nation if our traditions do not survive with it. And there is very grave

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1: Welcome to Transformational Listening. My name is Dennis, and I'll be your guide to ritual, composed, and improvised music from around the world and other places. Today, we feature music from a new band out of South Africa. That band is BCUC, and they've become one of my favorite new bands. BCUC stands for something. It stands for Bantu Continua Uhuru Consciousness. Basically, as a human being waking up and staying awake. From their most recent release, the album entitled Emak Hosini, we've selected two tracks, Moya and Insimbi. And from their previous release, came out in 2016 and was titled Our Truth, we selected one track, Yinde. As it says on the back of the album Emak Hosini, music for the people, by the people, with the people, I give you BCUC. Enjoy.

Ven, querida, aquí.

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They called themselves BCUC.

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Our hearts to your hearts.

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0: Thank you for the studio time, man.
1: Indigenous sound time.
0: Thank you for camera time, man. It's been lovely. It's been the truth. It's beautiful.

0: 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Thanks.
1: 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That brings us to the end of another Rockin' Rhino Radio Overnight. 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
1: There are dozens of collapsed buildings, and we are at this moment working very hard in rescue operations to save the lives that God permits us to save. I want to say that this is a true tragedy.
0: Thousands are feared dead in Venezuela, if not tens of thousands, after two major earthquakes toppled buildings in Caracas and other areas. Rescue workers are desperately looking

0: administration that they charged people as terrorists who were alleged Antifa members, and the administration secured some very long convictions, which were immediately trumpeted by Kash Patel and Attorney General Todd Blanche.
1: And we speak to the acclaimed journalist and tech activist Cory Doctorow, author of the new book, The Reverse Centaur's Guide to Life After AI, How to Think About Artificial Intelligence Before It's Too Late.
2: The thing we really need to be worrying about right now is what happens when the bubble pops and 35% of the economy is vaporized, not that the software that can't do your job is going to take your job. Your boss will give it your job, but it can't do your job.
1: All that and more coming up. Welcome to Democracy Now!, democracynow.org, The War and Peace Report. I'm Amy Goodman. Venezuela's acting president, Delcy Rodriguez, has declared a state of emergency after scores of people were killed and over 1,000 injured by two powerful earthquakes that struck near the capital, Caracas, on Wednesday evening. The death toll is currently at over 160, but likely to continue rising as rescue workers frantically search for survivors in the rubble of at least dozens of collapsed buildings. The first earthquake, registered 7.2 on the Richter scale, was followed less than a minute later by an even more powerful 7.5 magnitude earthquake. This is a survivor.
3: Fortunately, my family, my wife, my granddaughter, and I were out of the apartment building. When we got back, we saw it was completely destroyed. Luckily, the neighbors managed to save their lives, too. What can I say? How many families are going to end up like this with destroyed buildings in Caracas?
1: The U.S. Geological Survey warns there's a high chance the death toll could rise into the tens of thousands or even top 100,000. Wednesday's earthquakes follow U.S. airstrikes on Caracas and other Venezuelan cities in January, which came after 20 years of devastating U.S. sanctions that left Caracas's electrical grid and other infrastructure in disrepair. After headlines, we'll talk about what's happening there. The White House has asked Congress to approve nearly $88 billion in supplemental funding, mostly to cover the cost of the U.S. war in Iran. That's down from the $200 billion request floated by Defense Secretary Pete Hegseth in March, but still dwarfs the pace of military spending during the height of the U.S. occupations of Iraq and Afghanistan. On Wednesday, Secretary of State Marco Rubio met with Gulf allies in Kuwait, Bahrain, and the United Arab Emirates. He said technical talks with Iran are scheduled for next week in Geneva and ruled out any deal in which Iran would charge a fee for passage through the Strait of Hormuz.
4: I know of no country on the planet that supports tolling or a fee for the use of the straits. That's not going to happen. The president has been abundantly clear.
1: Driving. Israeli attacks killed at least two people in southern Lebanon Wednesday, coming despite the renewed ceasefire between the U.S. and Iran, which requires an end to Israel's occupation of southern Lebanon. On Wednesday, the U.S. hosted another round of talks between Israeli and Lebanese diplomats. Once again, Hezbollah was not a party to the talks. In Tel Aviv, Israeli Defense Minister Israel Katz said Israeli troops would not withdraw from southern Lebanon.
5: The IDF is prepared, and we are not retreating. We announced that in any case, we are not withdrawing. And as of this moment, this is a political achievement. There is no American demand for Israel to withdraw from Lebanon.
1: In Gaza, an Israeli drone struck a tent housing displaced Palestinians in Almawasi on Wednesday, killing a 12-year-old child and wounding several others. The attack came one day after a United Nations Commission of Inquiry reported Israel's deliberate targeting of children as part of an ongoing genocide against Gaza's Palestinian population. In the occupied West Bank, Israeli forces shot and killed a 29-year-old Palestinian man during a raid on the town of Al-Yamun, west of Jenin. Meanwhile, the Palestinian journalist Mujahid Bani Mufla has released shocking images taken before and after he was jailed by Israel without charge in a so-called

0: administrative detention. Banu Muflis says during his 6 months in captivity, he was starved and abused. He suffered a severe brain hemorrhage just 2 days after his release and had to have parts of his skull removed. In a statement, the Palestinian Prisoners Society says Mufla is not an isolated case and that, quote, thousands have been subjected to systematic violations inside Israeli prisons, including torture, starvation, denial of treatment, physical and psychological assaults, in addition to continuous psychological terror. San Jose State University has been ordered to reinstate a tenured professor who was fired for her pro-Palestinian activism. An arbitrator issued the order to rehire Professor Sankeel after finding her dismissal was, quote, excessive and disproportionate, unquote. Professor Keel hailed the ruling as a, quote, victory for academic freedom on campus and pro-Palestine speech, unquote. Keel had been fired after participating in 3 on-campus demonstrations over the war in Gaza. She also served as faculty advisor to Students for Justice in Palestine. President Trump abruptly called off plans to sign a bipartisan housing bill on Wednesday, less than 2 hours before a scheduled signing ceremony. On social media, Trump declared the event was, quote, hereby canceled until such a time as we pass the desperately needed Save America Act, which I consider to be a national emergency, he wrote. The legislation would require voters to produce passports or birth certificates showing their current name in order to register to vote or update voter registration information. Voting rights experts say it could disenfranchise millions of citizens. Meanwhile, Trump visited Capitol Hill for a closed-door meeting with Senate Republicans, where he castigated them for refusing to abolish the filibuster in order to pass the Save America Act. The meeting reportedly devolved into a shouting match between Trump and Louisiana Senator Dr. Bill Cassidy, who sided with most Democrats and 3 other Republican senators in favor of a resolution ordering Trump end the U.S. war in Iran. Following the meeting, the Senate voted 45-50 to defeat a second nearly identical war powers resolution on Iran after Senator Cassidy reversed his vote and Kentucky Republican Senator Rand Paul voted present. Ukraine's intensifying its attacks inside Russia, striking a major natural gas processing plant, one of the largest in the world. In addition, Ukraine struck 2 key satellite communication centers inside Russia. A Ukrainian drone also struck an apartment building in a Russian-held area of the Donetsk region. At least 3 people were killed. Meanwhile, a Russian artillery strike in the Kherson region of Ukraine killed 2 mine disposal experts from the Oslo-based charity Norwegian People's Aid. And in Moscow, the prominent anti-war politician Maxim Kruglov has been sentenced to 7 years in prison. He was convicted of spreading false information about the Russian military for posting messages online about civilian deaths in Ukraine. Kruglov is the deputy leader of the liberal Yabloko party in Russia. The party's former leader, Sergei Matryokhin, condemned the sentence.
1: The prosecutor and the investigator did not even hesitate to accuse him of disagreeing with the political course of the country's leadership. For that, he was now given 7 years. What can I say? I think this is a return to the darkest times.
0: A U.S. appeals court cleared the way for the Trump administration to resume the expedited mass deportation of immigrants without a chance to appear before a judge. On Tuesday, a 3-judge panel of the U.S. Court of Appeals for the D.C. Circuit delivered a split 2-1 ruling that overturned a lower court's ruling that fast-track deportations far from the U.S. border likely violate the due process rights of immigrants. Both the judges who sided with the Trump administration are appointees of President Trump. In a dissenting opinion, Circuit Judge Robert Wilkins wrote, quote, due process does not wait for a final removal order to be issued before it is owed. Meanwhile, a federal judge in California's barred Trump administration from making arrests at immigration courts nationwide. The ruling also limits the amount of time people arrested for immigration violations can be jailed. This follows a ruling by a separate federal judge last month barring arrests at New York courthouses. The Pentagon's reversed course and will once again require flu vaccines for all recruits. In April, Defense Secretary Pete Hegseth made the flu shot optional, citing what he called medical autonomy and religious freedom. However, the Pentagon reinstated the vaccine mandate after a flu outbreak at Lackland Air Base sickened nearly 300 people, a source told the Associated Press. Just 40% of new recruits opted to receive the flu shot after Hegseth made it optional. The intelligence alliance known as Five Eyes is warning that powerful new artificial intelligence models are rapidly becoming capable of devastating cyber attacks against governments and businesses. In a rare joint statement, intelligence officers from the U.S., U.K., Australia, New Zealand, and Canada warn that generative AI models could soon lower barriers for malicious hackers while vastly increasing the speed and complexity of cyber attacks. This comes after the Trump administration ordered Anthropic to limit access to its Fable and Mythos AI models after they proved highly adept at exploiting critical software vulnerabilities. According to a report in The Economist, an Anthropic AI agent was able to penetrate nearly all classified systems managed by the NSA and U.S. Cyber Command within hours. And in Peru, Keiko Fujimori, daughter of the former dictator Alberto Fujimori, appears poised to become Peru's next president. The far-right Fujimori has a 43,000-vote lead over the leftist lawmaker Roberto Sanchez. Election officials say only 40,000 ballots remain to be counted. On Tuesday, Sanchez said he would not recognize results of the presidential runoff, alleging votes cast by Peruvians outside Peru were processed improperly. Sanchez received more votes than Fujimori inside Peru, but Fujimori won the election because she received 65% of the vote from Peruvians living outside Peru. Sanchez spoke in Lima Tuesday.
2: A fraud is underway today before the National Elections Jury. We filed the annulment yesterday precisely to stop this illegality. If the National Elections Jury does not act in accordance with the law, in accordance with transparency, because the transparency we have requested for the vote recount, they do not want to consider it. What are they hiding?
0: And those are some of the headlines. This is Democracy Now!, democracynow.org, The War and Peace Report. I'm Amy Goodman.
3: And I'm Nermeen Sheikh. Welcome to our listeners and viewers across the country and around the world. We begin today in Venezuela, where thousands are feared dead after back-to-back powerful earthquakes struck the country Wednesday evening, collapsing buildings in the capital Caracas and surrounding areas. Venezuela's acting president, Delcy Rodriguez, has declared a state of emergency as rescue workers frantically search for survivors in the rubble of dozens of collapsed buildings. The current death toll is at 164, with 1,000 people injured, but the U.S. Geological Survey warns there's a high chance the death toll could rise into the tens of thousands or even top 100,000.
0: The first earthquake registered 7.2 on the Richter scale and was followed less than a minute later by an even more powerful 7.5 magnitude earthquake. It's the most powerful earthquake to hit Venezuela in a century. This is Acting President Delcy Rodriguez speaking on state television earlier today.
4: Debo informar.
5: I want to inform that the state most affected by this incalculable seismic phenomenon is La Guaira State. There are dozens of collapsed buildings, and we are at this moment working very hard in rescue operations to save the lives that God permits us to save.
3: On Wednesday night, Caracas resident Avilio Gonzalez returned home to find his building completely destroyed.
6: Fortunately, my family, my wife, my granddaughter, and I were out of the apartment building. When we got back, we saw it was completely destroyed. Luckily, the neighbors managed to save their lives, too. What can I say? How many families are going to end up like this with destroyed buildings in Caracas?
0: Another Caracas resident, Maria Alejandra, was inside a building when the quakes hit.
7: I was here when I managed to get dressed. He helped me, and all the walls were cracked. We managed to open the door however we could. There was a cloud of smoke that wouldn't let us see. And when we went downstairs, the scene was like a horror movie.
0: For more, we're joined by Alejandro Velasco, associate professor at New York University, where he's a historian of modern Latin America. Velasco is a former executive editor of NACLA Report on the Americas, author of Barrio Rising, Urban Popular Politics, and the Making of Modern Venezuela. He was born and raised in Venezuela, has been in touch with his friends and family there. Thanks so much for joining us as you drive here in the United States. What is the latest you've heard, Alejandro?
8: Thanks so much for having me and for keeping track of this story. The latest is, of course, that things are fast moving, and my friends and family there are just in a state of shock. Not only for the images that we're seeing, but just like the utter devastation on top of what has already been a really difficult 6 months in Venezuela and more. It's the source of concern. People are desperately trying to find loved ones. There's also, of course, so many Venezuelans are abroad who are trying to get in touch with their loved ones in Venezuela and are having a hard time doing so. It took me about 45 minutes to get a hold of my dad, who is about an hour and a half west of Caracas. Thankfully, he's safe. But what we're hearing now is that people are just completely in shock and are desperately trying to find out any news about their loved ones and relatives.
3: And Alejandro, how prepared is Venezuela in general for seismic activity, given its location? It is especially vulnerable.
8: That's correct. The last major earthquake to hit the capital region was in 1967. At the time, there was upwards of 300 fatalities and over 1,500 injured. Buildings collapsed. This is, as Amy mentioned, the strongest earthquake that's been recorded in over 100 years. And so, in terms of preparation, yes, Venezuela, especially on that coastal range region, is not unprepared for seismic events. But of course, the infrastructure and the security apparatus, but also just in terms of the personnel, because of the economic and political crisis that we've had in Venezuela for so long, especially for something of the scale that we're seeing right now, it's no match for the devastation. And so it's been gratifying to hear from neighboring countries, even those that have had very significant ideological opposition to Venezuela, like the new government in Chile, saying that they are ready to deploy assistance, whether it be personnel or materiel to Venezuela. So that at least has been really quite gratifying to see.
3: And there have also been reports, Alejandro, of disruptions, disruptions to the internet. So is it possible that we don't really know the extent of the damage in areas outside Caracas?
8: That is absolutely the case. And it is also true that, amidst the economic crisis of Venezuela, it's been mostly Caracas that has kind of lived in a little bit of a bubble in terms of services, in terms of attention to infrastructure and whatnot. And it's the outer regions, the provinces, where there's far less attention paid. Some reports that we're getting out of further out states like Bolivar suggest that there's significant militarization and control of information. And so it's certainly possible, not only that we don't know the extent of the damage, but even if we had perfect internet connection, even in that situation, I think the extent of the earthquake and the devastation is going to take us days, if not weeks, to really get a hold of.
0: And finally, Alejandro, since we have you on and you're a historian of modern Latin America, your response to it looks like in Colombia, the right-wing candidate, the La Espriella, has been announced the winner of the presidential election there to replace the leftist President Petro, and that Fujimori is poised to take control of Peru.
8: Yeah, I mean, we're seeing, I think, in Latin America, a pendulum swing, which began a few years back with Bukele and El Salvador, and then Milei and in Argentina. Obviously, the left had been in significant turmoil for some years, and that has affected economic development in several countries. And so in some ways, what we're seeing is a kind of shift to a populist right. I think what's really significant about Colombia in particular, of course, is that the election was so tight. And we're getting reports now that, the margin of victory really was held, as in the case of Peru, by Colombians living abroad. And so I think that's suggesting something about the shifting dynamics of electoral politics and power plays in Latin America, where it's not so much the domestic constituencies that are calling the significant shots, but it's the expatriate constituencies, which have very different interests and alignments that they are motivated by. And of course, in the case of Colombia, the closeness of the election also suggests that it's going to be, even beyond the pendulum swing from the left to right, it's already going to be extremely difficult to govern in a situation where the incoming president has such a narrow mandate of victory. Mm.
0: Alejandro Velasco, we thank you so much for being with us at this breaking news in Venezuela. I hope that your family is okay, your father right near the epicenter of the quakes. Alejandro Velasco, associate professor at NYU, where he's a historian of modern Latin America, former executive editor of Nacla Report on the Americas, and author of Barrio Rising. Thanks so much for being there. Coming up next, the Prairie Land case. A federal judge has handed down prison sentences ranging from 30 to 100 years for a group of anti-ICE protesters. Stay with us.

0: Concertodo Against Everything by the Puerto Rican singer and songwriter Ile, performing in our Democracy Now! Studio. This is Democracy Now!, democracynow.org. I'm Amy Goodman with Nermeen Sheikh.
1: We turn now to a case that's been widely seen as a test case of the Trump administration's crackdown on dissent. On Tuesday, a federal judge in Texas handed down unusually harsh sentences, ranging from 30 to 100 years to a group of anti-ICE protesters convicted of terrorism charges in March. Federal prosecutors had accused the nine defendants of being members of a North Texas, quote, Antifa terror cell for attending a protest outside the Prairie Land ICE jail on July 4th of last year, during which fireworks were set off and a police officer was shot and wounded.
0: Among those sentenced was Daniel Sanchez Estrada, who wasn't even at the protest. He received a 30-year prison term for conspiracy to conceal documents after he moved a box containing anti-fascist magazines and pamphlets. Another protester, Autumn Hill, received a sentence of 50 years after being convicted of rioting, providing material support to terrorists, conspiracy to use and carry an explosive, and use and carry of an explosive device, which was fireworks. This is Hill's wife, Lydia Coza, speaking after the conviction in March.
2: Federal prosecutors in this case told a panel of Northern District of Texas residents with a straight face that lighting off fireworks on the 4th of July was terrorism, was a riot. I cannot think of anything more un-American than that. And I cannot think of anything more inhumane than the horrors that ICE is inflicting through its state terror on our communities.
1: Acting U.S. Attorney General Todd Blanche welcomed the unusually harsh sentences, writing that, quote, Antifa terrorists who attack law enforcement and federal facilities will face swift and uncompromising justice. Their violent extremism has no place in our country, and the Department of Justice will continue to aggressively investigate, disrupt, and prosecute those who threaten law enforcement officers or undermine the rule of law, end quote. Former U.S. Marine Corps reservist Benjamin Song, who was convicted of the shooting, received a 100-year sentence. In a statement, he said he only fired his rifle because he believed the officer was about to shoot another activist. Song said others had been punished just for knowing him, adding, quote, this is mass punishment, collective punishment. This is guilt by association. This is injustice, he wrote.
0: On Wednesday, Democracy Now! Reached out to federal public defender Jason Hawkins. He said, quote, we have no comment other than we look forward to appealing both the conviction and sentence. For more, we're joined now by two guests. Sufia Khalid is Deputy Director of the National Security Criminal Defense Center at the Muslim Legal Fund of America, joining us from Dallas, Texas. She represents one of the Prairie Land defendants, Marcela Rueda, at the sentencing on Tuesday and will be representing her on the appeal. Rueda received a 70-year sentence for her alleged role in a noise demonstration outside the Prairie Land jail that the government charged as material support of Antifa terrorists and an obstruction charge for allegedly asking her husband to move boxes of zines, magazines, after her arrest. And from Baltimore, Maryland, we're joined by Matt Sledge, political reporter for The Intercept, who's been covering the Prairie Land case and just returned from the sentencing hearing. His latest piece, headlined, Prairie Land Defendant Sentenced to 30 Years in Prison for Moving a Box of Anti-Fascist Zines. Let's go first to Sufia Khalid. Explain what took place in this courtroom, what your client now faces, as well as the others.
3: Thank you for having me, Amy. So what happened on Tuesday, it's shocking to all of us, devastating to the families. 50 to 100-year sentences, those are essentially life sentences for all of the young people in this case, largely of whom were engaged in nonviolent protest at an ICE detention facility. How did we get here? So the government in this case sought a novel, first time that this has happened, use of a rarely used statute, the provision of material support to terrorists. And that has not been used in the purely domestic context for this kind of conduct. That statute also does not require any connection to a domestic terrorist organization or any kind of a domestic terrorist organization. When the government sought prosecution under this statute, they sought to seek a very dangerous precedent that now they allows them to target any American engaged in protests that results in even the most minor damage to property destruction. Any American can be targeted that way now. It does not require ties to Antifa or to any domestic terrorist organization. It just requires one of these underlying statutes. That's a dangerous precedent. And what allowed them to stack these charges so high on Tuesday. On Tuesday, what happened is the federal sentencing, people were anticipating maximum sentences of 20 years, maybe 30 years. The way they reached this sentence is the judge used this very rarely used and the most extreme federal sentencing guideline called the terrorism enhancement to inflict maximum sentences on every count of conviction for these defendants, and then abused his discretion to do something that is very rarely done in cases like this. He ordered each sentence to be served consecutively, not concurrently. So each sentence is served consecutively, resulting in sentences for 50 to 100 years in these cases. That terrorism enhancement that I mentioned only requires that the offense is calculated to influence or affect the conduct of government through intimidation or retaliation. That's a very, very broad, has a very broad application, and the government in past recent years has sought that in a lot of these prosecutions that people don't pay a lot of attention to, and so now it's very broadly applied. Seeking it in this case meant that the guidelines, you know, this sort of federal sentencing structure that's supposed to tailor a sentence to each defendant. My client, for example, a young mother to a 12-year-old daughter, an artist, a poet, never been in trouble with the law, never even missed a parking ticket. The sentences are supposed to account for all of these unique situations. The fact, you know, that she has no criminal history. But the terrorism enhancement undoes all of that. It recommends a maximum sentence on every charge for every defendant. That's how it operates, because it automatically designates them as a career offender. It's particularly abusive in this case, though, because it results in a significantly unwarranted sentencing disparity in the United States amongst defendants that have been convicted of similar conduct. Now, in these kinds of cases where the government is bringing this a novel charge under a rarely used statute and terrorism, you may only have a couple or a handful of cases that are relevant to kind of distinguish your client or show where the, you know, expected range should be. But in this case, we actually had 1,500-plus very recent federal prosecutions related to similar conduct that should have informed what these sentences should have looked at like. And that was of the January 6th defendants. The January 6th defendants were involved in rioting, carrying massive arsenals of weapons, lots of discussions ahead of time that didn't exist in this case about targeting law enforcement, wanting to kill members of Congress, them actually storming the Capitol. And it resulted in injury of 140 officers in that case. The government in that case could have sought prosecution under this same material support of terrorism statute. They didn't for those defendants. And they could have sought the terrorism enhancement in those cases because it applied. I told you that vague, calculated to influence or affect the conduct of government, could have applied it in all of those prosecutions. It's only sought them in a small handful. And where they sought the terrorism enhancement, the courts then rightly decided not to apply it in the vast majority of the small selection of cases where they sought it, because they said it was overkill, not representative, and would result in unwarranted sentencing disparity. The average sentence in the Capitol riots, which had far more serious conduct than the Prairie Line 9 defendants, was 26 months. So we have a massive unwarranted sentencing disparity here. What happened in the court in Fort Worth was unconstitutional and should concern everybody in this country in the direction that it is taking us.
1: Sophia, could you talk about this sentencing in the context of a presidential memo issued by Trump in September 2025, that is to say the National Security Presidential Memorandum 7, which is titled Countering Domestic Terrorism and Organized Political Violence?
3: Yes, that is how we got here. So in that memorandum, the president ordered the DOJ to change the definition of what is a domestic terrorist. When you hear domestic terrorism, when people see Antifa in these headlines, Antifa receives 50 to 100 years, their mind clicks off, because you hear domestic terrorism and you assume it must be really serious, it must be violent, it must be planned mass violence. That's not what happened here. And in that memorandum, they changed the definition to domestic terrorism to include trespass, property damage, and civil disorder for people with specific political leanings, anti-fascist, anti-Christian, anti-traditional values. So now anyone engaged in basic protest with the wrong political beliefs can be labeled a domestic terrorist when they have no intention to violence, not engaged in any violence, not interested in any violence, not what we would typically think of a domestic terrorism. This can be minor trespass, civil disorder, even doxing, reporting somebody online what their identity is. That can all result in this domestic terrorism tab. And in that presidential memorandum, they ordered prosecutors to seek the highest charge and seek terrorism charges in these political prosecutions. And that's what happened here. What didn't happen in the January 6 cases, and that was political enough. The courts were right there not to seek the terrorism enhancement or terrorism charges, but it is happening here. And the problem is this precedent lasts. That statute, that this is now what the precedent is for what can be charged as domestic terrorism in the United States. The administration changes every 4 years. So this will be applied to both sides. So it concerns every American. If you're left, if you're right, if you're in the middle, this concerns everyone. A government that punishes its nonviolent critics 10 times more harshly, actually, in this case, 30 times more harshly than its violent insurrectionist supporters, is not a democracy in any meaningful sense.
0: I want to bring Nat Sledge into the conversation, who's been writing some really interesting pieces for The Intercept. Matt, the acting U.S. Attorney General Todd Blanche, who's President Trump is trying to make permanent, welcomed the unusually harsh sentences, writing, quote, Antifa terrorists who attack law enforcement in federal facilities will face swift and uncompromising justice. Their violent extremism has no place in our country. The Department of Justice will continue to aggressively investigate, disrupt, and prosecute those who threaten law enforcement officers or undermine the rule of law. Your response to what has taken place?
4: Yeah, I mean, I think you can tell from that statement from the acting attorney general that a playbook has now been set, and it's going to be pursued in places like Minnesota. A grand jury in Illinois was obviously more skeptical about similar charges, but I think the administration is going to keep pursuing really aggressive charges like this, and they have received a message from these judges now in Fort Worth that they can secure some really harsh sentences from pursuing this playbook.
1: And what do you expect, Matt, the precedent that this sets for people participating in protests elsewhere around the country on different issues?
4: Yeah, I mean, I think, you know, some protesters, it will make them think twice about, you know, even going out for nonviolent daytime demonstrations when conduct can be painted as criminal and can be so aggressively prosecuted in places like Texas.
0: You note in your piece, Matt, that several defendants received sentences longer than many, of course, of the January 6th defendants. You talk about former U.S. Marine Corps reservist Benjamin Song, convicted of the shooting, receiving a 100-year sentence. He said he fired only because he thought an officer was about to shoot another activist. And he also talked about the collective punishment of all of these defendants, he said, anyone who had relationship with him. Talk more about who Song is, and also the fact that these people on a July 4th weekend had fireworks, as they're referred to now, explosives.
4: Yes, Song is former military and was painted by the prosecutors as kind of a ringleader in this, brought weapons to the demonstration. Many of the other folks there did not bring weapons. Some of them brought fireworks. And, they say that their intention was just to shoot those fireworks off and show solidarity with folks inside the ICE detention facility. Several of them spoke at the sentencing on Tuesday and said they never intended to hurt anybody. One person described a festive atmosphere before the police came. Many of the people who showed up that night were gone by the time the shooting actually started. But this incident between the responding police and Song, which results in one of the police officers wounded, is really the spark for a very wide-reaching manhunt in the Dallas-Fort Worth area that rolled up a bunch of people associated with Song, and is just a huge chunk of the kind of left-wing activist cohort in the Dallas-Fort Worth area.
0: In this last minute we have, Matt Sledge, what struck you most? I mean, you're referring to all these cases that, of course, we've been covering in Chicago, a first grand jury going after anti-ICE protesters had voted not to indict. And now everything has come out and everything has been put aside, the charges, once the judge started to read the grand jury transcripts. You've got a case in Tacoma. What are you concluding at this point? What do you think is most important to follow?
4: I think we just have to watch for this playbook to be applied elsewhere. In North Texas, in the Fort Worth area, the federal government obviously found judges and jurors who were receptive to their arguments. So I think they may be looking elsewhere to find judges and juries who are similarly receptive.
0: We want to thank you so much for being with us. Matt Sledge, political reporter for The Intercept, will link to your articles at democracynow.org. And Sophia Khalid, deputy director of the National Security Criminal Defense Center at the Muslim Legal Fund of America, representing one of the Prairie Land defendants, Marcela Rueda. Coming up, we speak with acclaimed journalist, tech activist, sci-fi writer, Cory Doctorow, author of a new book, The Reverse Centaur's Guide to Life After AI. How to think about artificial intelligence before it's too late. Stay with us.

0: Living in Dystopia by Sarah Michelle Azell. This is Democracy Now!, democracynow.org. I'm Amy Goodman with Nermeen Sheikh.
1: Earlier this month, Elon Musk became the world's first trillionaire when his company SpaceX went public in the biggest IPO in Wall Street history. SpaceX's space flight, satellite internet, social media, and AI conglomerate. The value of SpaceX initially soared, but it's since fallen as part of a global sell-off in tech stocks. On Wednesday, Bloomberg reported that Musk had lost his status as a trillionaire, at least temporarily. This all comes as fears are growing of a possible AI bubble that could collapse, triggering an economic recession.
0: We're joined now by Cory Doctorow, acclaimed tech activist, journalist, science fiction author. Has worked for the Electronic Frontier Foundation for decades. His latest book, The Reverse Centaur's Guide to Life After AI, How to Think About Artificial Intelligence Before It's Too Late. His previous book titled, let's see, how should I say it, on a broadcast, Embleepification, but that's not really the title, Why Everything Suddenly Got Worse and What to Do About It. We want to thank you so much for being with us, Cory. And also, I want to congratulate you. You have talked publicly about your cancer diagnosis and also put it in the context of AI, what's good and problematic about it. But congrats on feeling better.
2: Thank you very much. Yes, 6 days since the radiologist told me that I am cancer-free. So let's hope the next time I go in for a scan, they reaffirm that.
0: And yet you have really shared with people your concerns about AI when it comes to radiology. Talk about how medicine is using it.
2: So, you know, in my other life, I'm a science fiction writer, and people sometimes think science fiction is about describing a gadget. And I think what science fiction is really about is exploring who the gadget does things for and who the gadget does things to. And that's where radiology comes in. We've heard some pretty credible stuff about how AI can be used to spot solid mass tumors that sometimes humans miss. And, you know, if there was a sales call right now at your local hospital where there was a pitchman for an AI company telling the hospital administrator, here's what we're going to do. Right now, you have 10 radiologists. They cost $3 million a year. They review 100 x-rays a day each. And I tell you what, I'm going to sell you a chatbot for $1 million a year, and it's going to sit in the shadows, and a couple of times a day, it's going to tap your radiologist on the shoulder and say, why don't you take another look at that one? I'd be very happy. That would seem like a real advance on medicine, but that's not how the pitch is going. Now, radiologists have a lot of market power, so I'm not saying that this is where they're going to end up, because right now they're in short supply, but what the AI companies want to sell you is fire 9/10 of your radiologists, save $2.7 million a year, split that between the hospital shareholders and Sam Altman, take that remaining radiologist and put them in charge of marking the AI's homework, put them in charge of clicking OK 100 times a minute for the radiology reports that are coming out of the chatbot, and then when it misses something and someone dies, blame that guy. Make him what Dan Davies calls the accountability sink for the AI. And you know, right now, the way that we're using this extremely interesting and impressive technology is to replace humans in jobs where we don't care if those jobs are done well. And it's pretty awful to be living through. I wrote this book because I got so sick of people demanding that I talk with them about AI because it's just not important enough that we should all be paying attention to it. Massive miscalculation because now I have to go everywhere and talk about AI.
1: But if you could comment, the example of radiologists, and radiologists, of course, also play a big role in the early detection or the detection of cancer when it's already there. Now, there are a number of leading cancer specialists that increasingly view AI as a vital transformative tool in oncology, principally for augmenting, but absolutely not replacing, sure, medical personnel. Scientists, radiologists, doctors, surgeons, etc.
2: Totally. I mean, look, I think we need to understand the material roots of the bubble to get at what's going on here. The industry spent $1.4 trillion on AI so far. It's doubled in the last year. When I wrote the book a year ago, it was $700 billion. So it's another $700 billion in the last year. They're global revenues, right? All the money all the companies make per year. They claim it's $60 billion a year. It can't be more than 50, because 10 of that $60 billion is the money that Microsoft gives to OpenAI, and OpenAI gives back to Microsoft. That's not revenue. Speaking as someone who writes books about, thrillers about accounting fraud, that's not even accounting fraud. It's just a really dumb trick. So they've got $50 billion a year. They're spending $1.4 trillion a year. What do they think they're going to do, right? How are they going to make up the money? It's not like they're going to make it up by adding more customers. AI has very bad unit economics, which is how economists describe what happens when a business sells another one of its widgets or adds another customer. You know, the early web lost money, but every web user made more money for the web companies. Every time they used the web got more profitable. Every generation of the web is more profitable. AI, every new AI customer loses more money for the AI businesses. Mm-hmm. Every new use of AI loses them more money. Every new generation loses it. So I think we look at the labor story here, and what we see is what they ultimately want to do is fire high-waged workers and replace them with substandard algorithms and then make us accept substandard products. And that's where they're going to realize the return on this gigantic investment.
0: So talk about your title, The Reverse Centaur's Guide to Life After AI. What's the reverse centaur?
2: Yeah, this is not the first time we've had automation and labor come into conflict. There's a rich literature studying the way automation and labor work together. One of the things we know is that when labor drives automation, it's usually in service to making the product better. And when capital drives automation, it's usually in service to making more of the product, increasing the throughput, because they bought an asset, right? And that asset's depreciating off their books. They want to maximize the use of it before it's used up. And so the person who is in charge of using the machine is exhorted to use it as quickly as possible, which is where we get centaurs and reverse centaurs. A centaur is a person assisted by a machine. So think of a human head on a horse's body. The horse is tireless. It can run faster than you. It's stronger than you. But you are directing it, right? So you ride a bicycle. You kind of look like a centaur, but you use a spell checker. You're a centaur, too. A reverse centaur is the reverse. It is when a human is conscripted to do the task the machine directs. So an Amazon bus delivery driver, an Amazon warehouse worker, and reverse centaur, it's a terrible thing to be because you're not just being used by the machine, you're being used up by it. It works faster than you. It can work longer than you. So it is working you to exhaustion at the limit of your capacity, which is why the most advanced automation we have in warehouses in America, in Amazon warehouses, results in three times the injuries relative to other warehouses. That's not a coincidence. There's a causal relationship. Because they're so automated, they also have more injuries because that automation is being driven by capital, not by labor.
1: And do you think, I mean, sorry, just to go back to the radiology example, because that's relevant to what you're saying, right? Mm-hmm. It's possible, as they say, AI can scan, x-rays, mammograms, et cetera, like, I don't know, 100 or 1,000 times faster, anyway, multiples, I shouldn't say the exact number, I don't know. And then a radiologist is to review the findings of AI, because AI also has the capacity to spot very subtle, mm-hmm. not because it sees, but because it has patterns or sees trends, wouldn't that be an effective use of a reverse centaur model?
2: If the worker is in charge of scanning, of deciding how the scanning is done, right? The skilled worker who cares about their patient's outcomes mm-hmm. is in charge of it. I am willing to stipulate, not being a radiologist, I'm willing to stipulate that radiologists know more than I do about how to mm-hmm. find tumors. And if they say this is how we think we should use it, not that no worker has ever made a mistake in how they automate their labor, but as a class, I think workers are the best equipped to tell us how they should be using tools. But and as I said, I've heard from radiologists say right now we have a lot of market power. And so when we adopt these tools, we get to dictate how it's being done. But the bubble, the investment, does not exist to put workers in the driver's seat, to augment workers. The reason they've spent $1.4 trillion on $50 billion revenue with terrible unit economics is they think that they can fire workers and corral the remainder into accepting substandard working conditions to produce substandard products.
1: So, I mean, just to go back by way of comparison, in the 2000s, mm-hmm. There was the massive dot-com bubble, mm-hmm. which people also feared, and indeed, as happened, it wiped out when the bubble burst. It wiped out the majority of internet companies. Mm-hmm. Nevertheless, these massive corporations now became these huge tech companies from Google to Amazon and Apple. Do you see the possibility of a similar outcome here? In other words, a lot of the AI now, there are tens of thousands of platforms, mm-hmm. most of them will disappear, but there will be ones that are effective.
2: Well, I do think that when the bubble bursts, we're going to have a lot of residue, right? We're going to have like data centers and GPUs at 10 cents on the dollar. We're going to have lots of technicians who know how to use them. We're going to have these open source models that the tech companies have released, but they thought they were just like demos. And it turns out that when you apply lots of research to them to optimize them and improve them, they can do really impressive things. But there are really important differences between the dot-com bubble and this one. We talked about the unit economics. Mm. We can also talk about the fact that if you look back on the business articles of the day, you know, 1999, 2000, it's full of people saying, how will CEOs cope with all these workers who are demanding the web in the workplace? Today, you go and read those same journals, those same business magazines, and they're full of articles saying, what are CEOs going to do to convince their workers to use AI? How many workers are they going to have to fire for not using AI enough before workers admit that they want it? So this is just clearly like a very different phenomenon to the one that we had back then. And, you know, as you say, what emerged from it were these giant tech companies. And I don't think it's a coincidence that 5 or 6 years later, we started to have these other bubbles, because what happened was those growing tech companies hit a limit to their growth because they acquired a saturation in their market, 90% market share in the case of Google and search. And when you stop growing, the market treats you like a less valuable company, not for ideological reasons, but because a growing company's income will go up next year. And so if you own a piece of it, it's worth more than a company that stopped growing. And so if you're running Google and you've hit a 90% market share, or Facebook or any of these other tech monopolies, you have to worry that the market is going to revalue your shares, and that that's going to wipe out the net worth of the individuals who run the company, because after all, they're being paid in shares. It's also going to wipe out your ability to hire people with shares, because they don't want stock in your turkey company, you know, and so that you have to have stories about growth.
0: So I want to go to the subtitle, How to Think About Artificial Intelligence Before It's Too Late. You advise legislators on legislation. Mm-hmm. You have, for example, movements all over the country. Earlier this month, for example, voters in Monterey Park in California approved a ballot measure that permanently bans the construction of data centers, new ones, defeating a proposal to build a massive new artificial intelligence site near a residential neighborhood. Talk about the movements of resistance and what you think needs to be done right now.
2: Yeah, this is so heartening. It's such a change from, I think, the way that we tried to do politics, or, you know, the progressive movements tried to do politics for so long, which was to vote with our wallets, mistaking shopping for politics, right? What we see is actually when you mobilize movements, especially at the local level, you can really get stuff done. And, you know, I actually got to tip my hat to the right here, because Moms for Liberty proved to us that the dumbest people you know can make gigantic changes in the material conditions of people on the ground by taking control of these unregarded local offices and involving themselves in these sleepy local political questions like zoning. And so, you know, if those people can do it and make people's lives so terrible, imagine what we can do when we organize political movements instead of just standing in the grocery aisle endlessly dithering about which product is the one that will make the most political difference.
1: And if you could talk about, you mentioned in the book, the which is a seminal event, the Hollywood writers' strike, which you also participated in 2023. Why did you see that as so important and, in fact, exemplary?
2: Yeah, well, so these are the only people who have really beat back AI in the workplace. And importantly, they didn't do it by demanding more copyright. We've had more copyright added every couple of years for 40 years. The media industry is now more valuable than it's ever been, and the share of income going to us creative workers is lower than it's ever been. Because, you know, when you're bargaining with 5 studios and 4 labels and 3 media music companies and 2 companies that control all the audio, all the apps, and 1 company that controls the audiobooks and ebooks, it doesn't matter how many rights you have, you're going to bargain them away. It's like giving your bullied kid extra lunch money. You need to intervene organizationally. And what the writers had was not a different copyright. What they had was the right to sectorally bargain, to bargain with all of the employers in the sector all at once. And that's a thing that the Hollywood guilds have, because when we passed the Taft-Hartley Act in 1947, they were powerful enough, they got carved out. So, you know, we creative workers, we're at this crossroads. We could demand more copyright, like side with our bosses, they're the ones demanding more copyright, or we could demand sectoral bargaining, a thing every worker in America would support us in. Do we want to support all the workers in America, or do we want to be on the same side as our bosses? I think, you know, even knowing very little about the technicalities of these issues, and I know lots about it, but even if you know very little, you should say, broadly, I'm on the side of all the other workers, and my boss probably doesn't want what's best for me.
0: In the last 20 seconds, what's most important to do about AI?
2: Get involved in organizations. 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Get involved in local politics. Be part of a movement. Systemic problems have systemic solutions. You can't shop your way out of a monopoly any more than you can recycle your way out of a wildfire.
0: Cory Doctorow, tech journalist, science fiction author, activist, also ambassador for the Electronic Frontier Foundation for decades. His latest book, The Reverse Centaur's Guide to Life After AI, How to Think About Artificial Intelligence Before It's Too Late. Happy belated birthday to Karen Renucci. 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And finally, I'll be in Rhode Island this weekend in both Providence for the screening of Steal the Story, Please, about Democracy Now! On Friday and Saturday, then Saturday and Sunday in Newport. Check our website at democracynow.org. I'll be there with the film's directors, T. Lesson and Carl Deal. I'm Amy Goodman with Nermeen Sheikh for another edition of Democracy Now!
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5: We're reading today from Truth in Our Times by David E. McCraw, Deputy General Counsel of the New York Times, the number two lawyer for the New York Times. This is chapter one, titled Election Day. It opens with a tweet from Donald Trump. The failing New York Times has been wrong about me from the very beginning. Sadly, I would lose the primaries. Oh, said I would lose the primaries and the general election. Fake news. November 8, 2016. At 10 p.m., I made one last circuit of the newsroom. Our CEO, Mark Thompson, stood near the political desk, looking on with his wife and a small group of others connected somehow to the Times. Pennsylvania, Wisconsin, and Michigan remained in doubt, but the reality was sinking in. Donald Trump was on the verge of winning the American presidency. I'd been in newsrooms on election nights before. I know how it's supposed to be. The only thing that ever mattered was the horse race, think Gore Bush, or the historic moment, think Obama-McCain. There was no investment in which candidate was winning. He or she was destined to disappoint in the long run. And the dominant emotion was a certain not quite cynical detachment amid the electric buzz of the vote count and projections and the anticipation of relief that the endless push of the campaign was finally over. Sure, you couldn't ignore the victories or the big picture moments, and the day after stories would be celebratory in their way, duly restrained, but with a nod to victory itself.

This is about putting a barrier between poor people and the election and in their elections. Say it what it is. It is what it is. They believe this is the only way. But under the U.S. Constitution, and this is where, rest assured, Trump can booger up what could have been his legacy and greatest legislative achievement. He could have. He could have said, I'm not putting my name on it. So he's got 10 days, if I remember right, to either sign it or to veto it. If he doesn't do that, it automatically becomes law without signature, which, you know, you go back to civics class, that's part of it. I got to be a little stunned that Trump would take this position. Not the fact that he wants his pound of flesh. I understand that's how his mind works. He's got some leverage. You know, leverage those poor people who are going to help get housing by taking their right to vote away. Or I shouldn't put it that way. That's a bit over the top. By putting major barriers in the way for poor people to be able to vote. And I'm not saying that poor people are stupid or can't get over the obstacles, but by putting more obstacles in the way, you ensure that poor people can't take a day off work, aren't going to spend a whole day trying to hunt down documents or go through all of this stuff that they're trying to put in the way because, well, they can prove nobody is doing what they claim. I mean, that's the part that gets me. This is a solution in search of a problem, and they can't even find the problem. But again, are we surprised? And the answer is no. Because this is who they are. This is who they're going to be. It's who they've always been. And if anyone says, you know, I'm surprised how bad it's been, you weren't paying attention to us in the run-up to the 24 election. And also, you really weren't paying attention to Trump's first term. Now, as I said the other day, Trump's first term was a little more comical because there were still people in positions going, yeah, we're not going to break the law. Yeah, we don't want to go to jail for this. Yeah, we don't want to target. There were still people who had a conscience, even if it was their own radical self-interest. The loyalist sycophants and yes men that he's got around him now, well, I'm not so sure. So going to be interesting to see how this plays out. Also, our man baby throwing a temper tantrum at the oil companies. And again, this is, you know, I loved when conservatives were oil companies aren't gouging and the president doesn't do this stuff. You know, it's Joe Biden's fault. It's Joe Biden's fault. Trump has now come out and said that the oil companies are gouging. and look, his own oil buddies, his allies, his campaign contributors, he's claiming that the prices haven't come down fast enough. Because I'm sorry, the Strait of Hormuz, is that wide open yet, or is it closed again? Or is it open or is it closed? Again, I don't agree with the statement that the president can change the price of oil and has much to do with the price at the pump. I always defended Biden, saying it wasn't his situation. The war in Russia had a huge part of that. But the analogy I use is of a football coach. A football coach has never, never scored a touchdown. No football coach has ever kicked a field goal. No football coach ever made a tackle. Well, except for maybe Woody Hayes years ago, but you got to be old enough to remember that. No coach has ever won a game. There's never been a coach that spiked the ball in the end zone and said, look what I did. But I have, and any sports fan will tell you, I have watched a lot of coaches lose games. And that's Trump. The reality is he's not going to, his decisions on most things aren't going to move the needle very much. But when you start a war, and you start a war where the only ace in the hole that the other person has is to cut oil supply off of the globe. I don't know. That seems like a bonehead call. That seems like, you know, running a spread formation draw on your own 1-inch line. It seems like a bad idea, no matter how you draw it up. And this is not surprising that most voters are now saying in a new Quinnipiac poll, 60%

0: think our action in against Iran was not worth it. Now, the sycophants, 34%, absolutely all on board. Those are the fives. They're still left. 45% of us believe that we are now weaker because of this. Thank you, Donald Trump. 33%, again, with the folks who think it was worth it, think that we're actually in a stronger position. I don't believe we're in a stronger position. I think we've opened up the window towards Iran, knowing they now have an economic nuke. And if they want to close the strait, man, that's, well, it works. We touched the hot stove and realized we got burned. Your thoughts, Rick at the RickSmithShow.com. Right back. I'm Rick Smith, and this is Labor History in Two. On this day in labor history, the year was 1938. That was the day President Franklin Delano Roosevelt signed the Fair Labor Standards Act. The night before he signed that landmark act, he addressed the nation in one of his famous fireside chats. He explained to the American people the significance of the measure he would sign the next day. The president declared, "Except perhaps for the Social Security Act, it is the most far-reaching, far-sighted program for the benefit of workers ever adopted here or in any other country. Without question, it starts us towards a better standard of living and increases purchasing power to buy the products of farm and factory." The act set the standard of the 8-hour workday. The fight for the 8-hour day had been a long, hard-fought cause for labor. The act also set a minimum wage of 25 cents an hour. Upon its passage, some 700,000 workers would be eligible for this minimum wage. It also restricted the use of child labor and set a 40-hour work week. It took considerable effort to get the act through Congress. It underwent multiple compromises and revisions. Labor Secretary Frances Perkins, the first female cabinet member in U.S. history, was a champion for the measure. The president recognized that there would be complaints over the measure coming from business. In his fireside chat, he warned, "Do not let any calamity howling executive with an income of $1,000 a day who's been turning his employees over to the government relief rolls in order to preserve his company's undistributed reserves tell you that a wage of $11 a week is going to have a disastrous effect on all American industry." Since 1938, the Fair Labor Standards Act has stood as one of the most significant bedrock laws for American workers. Labor History in Two brought to you by the Illinois Labor History Society and The Rick Smith Show. For more information, go to laborhistoryin2.com, like us on Facebook, and follow us on the Twitters at Labor History in Two.
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0: So on Monday, New York City Mayor Zoran Mamdani signed an executive order directing the city to develop workplace protections for workers working in extreme heat. And it's about time. Look, I love the fact that he's taking the bull by the horns and going, we're going to make lives better. If anything of this Trump era has taught us something, is maybe just do it. That's why I've asked Charlotte Brody to come share some thoughts with us, maybe help us through what this is, what it can be, and maybe if we can make it better. She's the Vice President of Health Initiatives at the Blue Green Alliance. You can check out their website, bluegreenalliance.org. Charlotte, thanks for taking time for us.
2: Happy to be here to talk about heat.
0: Absolutely. So walk me through, what is this? I mean, I'm being told that the mayor, the heat protection things for workers is real. It's not just drink water and don't die posters. What do you see as the most significant parts of this executive order that can help those folks on the front lines who are struggling in heat conditions?
2: Well, as you said, Rick, the big deal is that he's actually doing it, that he's ordering that the city will protect its workers from heat, and that the Department of Health will issue templates of what private employers should be doing at the same time. And the templates will include a recognition that some workers don't have shade. Some workers don't have access to water. Some workers don't have access to bathrooms.
0: Right.
2: So that if they drink the water, they can do what we need to do with the water that goes through our bodies. And so it's really starting with the worst first, the people who work on the street, and with special provisions for construction workers, paying attention to the problem and creating both guidelines and orders of what needs to happen to keep workers safe.
0: No, that's incredible. I mean, you know, they're going to make sure every city agency comes up with and creates this prevention plan. But you know, are there any, you know, any safeguards? Are there any places that are non-negotiable? Are there things that that have to be? I mean, is there a template for each of the agencies to go through, or is it just leaving it up to them individually? And I guess the other question is, how does it stack up to the heat model that you guys have been pushing for a while?
2: So we have a checklist, which we hope the Mamdani administration will use to look at everything that needs to be in a good heat rule. You can find that at protectworkersfromheat.org and at the Blue Green Alliance websites, a checklist that we created with the steel workers, with SEIU. But the checklist is really pretty simple. Workers need water, workers need rest, workers need shade, and workers need to be educated about what heat stress feels like and how to prevent it from getting really bad and turning into heat stroke, and what to do to protect your sibling workers if you see that they're starting to exhibit any of the symptoms.
0: What do you say to the person who goes, you know, this is going to be a drain on the budget? Now, is this, I guess the first question I should have is this for city workers only, or is this for all workers in the city? Who does this cover?
2: So the executive order cleverly protects city workers that are in Mamdani's power to protect more, and then create the example of what private employers could do at the same time. You know, federal OSHA could be doing this for every private and public employee.
0: Keyword there, could.
2: Right. And the Biden administration actually proposed a federal heat rule that had all of the right things in it. You know, there were some concerns. They exempted sedentary workers and teachers, for example, would have been exempted. And there wasn't enough thought to what happens at a workplace that's usually air conditioned, but then isn't. You got to have some rules in place for those workers as well. So the federal rule was pretty good that the Biden administration proposed, and the Trump administration has done nothing really to move that rule forward. And there's been several attempts by Republicans in Congress to forbid OSHA from ever finalizing a heat rule that would protect all workers. So here's Mayor Mamdani, like, you know, diving into the breach and saying, of course this should be done federally, of course this should be done for all workers, but we're going to do what we can in the city of New York to protect our folks.
0: No, and this is where I talk to my union brothers and sisters, especially those in the trades who are the ones out in this, and go, look, you know, Trump talked a game, but the actions are more important. Look what he did to OSHA. Look what he was trying to do to NIOSH and to MSHA. And look at what they do, as opposed to the rhetoric that you keep hearing spewed from their sycophants and loyalists. And this is one of those issues that Republicans have been horrible on. And in fact, there have been states where localities have passed these kind of standards, only to have the state preempt them. I think Florida is one of them.
2: Florida and Texas have both done that.
0: So if you were to protect your local citizens, the state's going to come in and say, no, you can't, which is insane to me. But yet I keep hearing from people that, you know, Trump cares about workers. And I'm like, I don't think so.
2: Talk is cheap, right? But if you look at the assaults, not just on worker safety and health, but on the NLRB and on bringing back manufacturing to the United States, something that the Blue Green Alliance cares a lot about and worked really hard on in the Biden administration, this president has shown his disregard for working people every step of the way.
0: And even as they destroy working conditions, they make things worse. The manufacturing jobs aren't coming back under this administration. In fact, I think we're at the lowest number of employees employment in probably 50 or 70 years or whatever the number I saw was, which is, again, indicative of what this administration has done. I want to go back to the executive order, though, because as I understand it, and you can help me here, it also requires agencies to look at construction site requirements and study heat-related comp claims, and actually collect data. Again, I go back to comparing it to the Trump administration, who, whenever someone gives them bad news, they fire them and destroy the idea of collecting data and getting information. What could this kind of data unlock in terms of, stronger enforcement, making workplaces safer, so that this isn't just another, we're just gathering, data to sit on a shelf somewhere. How can this help?
2: So last year, a really important study came out that couldn't happen again because the Trump administration has removed this requirement for data. But it showed that it's not just that more people show up in emergency rooms with heat stroke on a hot day. It's that all accidents and injuries go up when it gets hot, that when it's 85 or above, we just can't work as efficiently and as carefully as we can when it's 72 degrees. And so what the Mamdani administration is doing is adding, I think, to the evidence base where we look at, again, is it also true in New York that compensable worker injuries, workers' comp workers' comp claims, that's the word I'm looking for, will go up for all injuries and accidents when it just gets really hot, whether it's indoors or outdoors. We just don't work as efficiently.
0: No, fatigue makes you do stupid things.
2: And that's why the payment, whatever it costs to do this, really will be less than what's saved by having workers able to do their jobs.
0: Now, that's one of the things I gotta tell you. It's one of the things I like about Mamdani is that, he says, look, it makes no sense not to do these things because the longer term savings, and he connects the dots in a way that I don't know that a lot of politicians do effectively. And this is one of those issues as well. Look, I know I've been fatigued myself in heat conditions. You're not thinking the same way. You're cutting corners. You're doing everything you can to not get hotter, which then, as you pointed out, makes you a little bit less productive, but more importantly, more susceptible to other injuries, which I don't think we do enough of. So let me ask you, now that New York has done this, and because more New Yorkers are killed by heat-related injuries than they are hurricanes, floods, or tornadoes combined, and now that this is being taken on at this level, do you think this kind of pushes the narrative back to the national level to maybe there'll be some kind of push, or is this just going to be a one-off in New York City or in blue areas that want to help working people be better and safer and more productive?
2: I wish I thought that this would be transformational and would change the direction of the Trump administration on protecting workers from heat or protecting workers from anything else. But I can't go there. I can go to, we're about to start writing a heat rule in the state of Virginia, and what Mayor Mamdani did helps us move that process forward. There's active bills in Pennsylvania and New Jersey and an attempt to reissue a proposed heat rule in New Mexico. And I think what the mayor has done in New York will encourage those efforts to move forward and hopefully more cities, both blue and red cities, to do what he's done.
0: But what do you say to the person who goes, well, now New York's done this, they're just, jobs are going to leave. Nobody wants to do business in New York with all these job-killing regulations.
2: I think there's never been any progress on worker safety and health that hasn't had the threat that it will be the end of the economy as we know it, and that jobs will all move elsewhere. But the quality of our jobs has to matter, right?
0: I agree.
2: And there's plenty of evidence that treating workers well creates a better, stronger, more productive economy. And I think what the mayor has done in New York will be one more piece of evidence that you can live well and do well by working people.
0: So now that we've done the heat part, is there something else we should be looking at? Toxic air, exposure to, toxic chemicals, better mental health treatments. Should we be doing other things along this line to help workers in the workplace so that when they show up to work, they go home in the same condition they came to work in?
2: It sounds good to me. And I would add that we should be doing more on chemical safety. I still am living with the horror of what it meant to kill 11 workers in Longview, Washington, in a plant that had been cited over and over again for not being safe enough in the use of dangerous chemicals. So it's one more place where I think the Trump administration is going the wrong way and taking away the rules that are in place to prevent chemical disasters. And we have to be figuring out what we can do to put those rules back and add more so that living near a chemical facility doesn't mean you get evacuated and doesn't mean that workers die.
0: So let me ask you on the political side of this, and I know you're a non-political organization, but my hope is that Democrats who brand themselves as the party of workers, but they move slowly on things. They're on the right side of some things and most things, but kind of move slowly and more cautiously. And I look at Abigail Spanberger and Virginia, and I'm a little cautious. But is this not a lead? And maybe are there lessons here for other Democratic mayors or governors to take bold action, to actually do something so you can point to go, hey, look what we did and look who it helps and have some kind of an accomplishment to run on. Do you see this as part of that?
2: I hope so. There was a recent article that Stephen Greenhouse did about how white working class men are disappointed in Donald Trump. As they should be, as the evidence shows. But that doesn't mean they're going to vote for Democrats unless the Democrats give them someone to vote for who really has a platform that
0: been saying that for years.
2: Makes life better.
0: Yeah, I've been saying
2: people.
0: That for years. So last question I've got for you. And I know you're a non-political organization. I get that. But if you're talking to a politician, you got the ear of, let's say, every Democrat or every Republican in the country. How do you talk to them about heat, about climate, about workplace health issues, so it lands with working class voters who are just trying to get home alive at the end of their day? How do we make that? How do we connect with them?
2: I would show them the polls that show that people distrust corporations more than ever before in the history of polling, and that this is the right time to show that government can create some guardrails around corporate power that make work safe and that keep work in the United States and reinvest in communities and build a better future where we restore a middle class.
0: Yeah, I don't use the middle class frame, but I say restore prosperity to the working class, because ultimately we punch a clock for a living. We should share in the prosperity that our labor creates, and we should be able to go home at the end of the day in the same condition we showed up in. At least that's my view. But Charlotte, I appreciate the time. Where can some folks go if they want to do more to maybe push this issue in their local community? You got some resources. I know protectworkersfromheat.org is one of them. You got any other suggestions?
2: I think you could go to the bluegreenalliance.org and see all of the work we're doing, not just on protecting workers from heat, but on trying to build a new green economy that's good for working people. Yeah. And sometimes even makes them middle class people.
0: Yeah, well, on the green economy side, Donald Trump did accomplish something. He created a green pool. It's the new Green Deal, I guess.
2: It's the new. I like it, and as slimy as he is. Oh, did I say that? I'm sorry,
0: Charlotte. Thank you so much. I appreciate your time. Great stuff, Charlotte Brody, Vice President of Health Initiatives there at the Blue Green Alliance. Make sure you check out the website bluegreenalliance.org. Also, protectworkersfromheat.org. I want to hear your thoughts. Email me, rick@thericksmithshow.com. Right back. Stick around.
3: Bye.
0: I'm Rick Smith, and this is Labor History in Two.
3: On this day in labor history, the year was 1943. That was the day the Smith-Conley War Labor Disputes Act was passed. In the years before Taft-Hartley, it was considered the foremost slave labor bill. It gave the president the power to seize and operate war industries confronted with strikes or lockouts interfering with war production. It also criminalized any future strikes in seized plants with $5,000 fines and up to a year in prison. And it held unions in war-related industries liable for damages incurred if they failed to give 30-day strike notices. The law was passed just 4 days after miners struck in protest of a War Labor Board decision that denied all of their contract demands. Congress overrode President Roosevelt's veto in passing the act. But critics argued that FDR vetoed the bill over parts that did not go far enough to suppress strikes. President Roosevelt argued for a proposed amendment that would, quote, enable us to induct into military service all persons who engage in strikes, stoppages, or other interruptions of work in plants in possession of the United States. The bill effectively criminalized any worker that dared to defy the wartime no-strike pledge, even as wages and working conditions quickly deteriorated in the face of massive defense industry profits. Miners were outraged by threats of conscription and jail time if they dared to strike. United Mine Worker President John L. Lewis refused to comment on the act, but other United Mine Worker leaders lamented that the bill would hurt AFL and CIO unions. As far as the United Mine Workers were concerned, though, the bill wasn't worth the paper it was written on. The act expired in June of 1947. It was superseded by the detested Taft-Hartley Act.
0: Labor History in Two, brought to you by the Illinois Labor History Society and The Rick Smith Show.
4: Once upon a time, conservative ideologues opposed government interference in the holy magic of the marketplace. Take energy policy, for example. Right-wing cheerleaders of fossil fuels demanded that government must keep its fat thumb off the scale of free market competition between big oil and those frilly new alternative sources of energy. Where did those market purists go? Into the White House, the Cabinet, and Congress, where they have mutated into big government bullies, attacking renewable energy enterprises while hyping and subsidizing the corporate profiteers of dirty energy. Trump himself hasn't merely put his thumb on the scale, he's hauled his entire hulk onto it. For example, this month, he lavished a $700 million gimme of our tax dollars to prop up coal production, a dirty fuel the market is abandoning. Wait, there's more. This month, he paid another $700 million of our dollars to Invenergy, an offshore wind energy firm, not so it could produce electricity, but to cancel 4 wind farms it had planned to build. Yes, he paid the company to not produce wind energy. Trump declared that even though wind power is less costly than coal, he found windmills ugly. So here's my advice to the wind industry. Gold plate your turbines and label them Trump Towers, and maybe stage a series of cage fights on some of them. Trump is all about hype and spectacle, so there you go. This is Jim Hightower saying, meanwhile, the actual marketplace is loudly saying no to fossil fuels and yes to renewables. Get this. Wind now routinely surpasses coal as a supplier of electricity to America. And last month, solar power also surpassed coal. Political bullying aside, renewables are the future.
1: Welcome back to The Rick Smith Show. Now, here is Rick Smith.
3: So, do you remember when they told us they were going to be efficient? In fact, even created a Department of Government Efficiency, put our trillionaire in charge of it, and said we're going to squeeze that quarter, that taxpayer's quarter, till the eagle screams, and it's going to be great for someone. The folks over at Public Citizen have put out a plan. It looks like the Trump government efficiency plan looks a lot like lighting dollars on fire. And as Public Citizen says, Doge buyouts paid out at least $11 billion to nearly 140,000 federal workers to not work. And again, we were told this was going to be the administration that runs like a business. I don't know many businesses that do this. You know, we were told they were going to drain the swamp. I didn't realize they were going to drain it and install a hot tub. And here joining me to walk through some of this, I've asked Doug Pasternak to come share some thoughts. Doug is the research director at the Trump Accountability Project. You can check out their work over at citizens.org. Doug, thanks for taking time for us.
5: Yeah, thank you.
3: Great gig, I got to tell you. And I'm sure that you have a lot to do every day delving into, well, just how unaccountable this administration's been.
5: There's absolutely a lot to do. And like you said, every day there's something new. So it keeps us busy.
3: Now, $11 billion, billion with a B. That's not million, that's not thousands. That's billion with a B. We were told that this kind of waste wasn't going to happen. What happened?
5: In the effort to try to shrink the government, the Trump administration was so incredibly inefficient and haphazard in the way they went about that they spent at least $11 billion, or a figure show between $11 billion and $15 billion to pay 140,000 federal workers to essentially stay home. They even sent out an email with frequently asked questions saying, you know, if you want to take vacation, you can do that too. We'll pay you until you end up retiring, which in some cases was months, you know, 9 months or more. So it was a complete waste of federal taxpayer dollars.
3: So, but the argument that I get from people, well, you know, we got to get rid of the bloated workforce. So the question is who did the work of the people who they got rid of? Because you could also argue, well, he could have just fired them because he's our Lord and King. So this was the more humane option. What do you throw out at that?
5: I think there are a couple of responses to that. One, the way you go about that should be strategic and it should be thought out and it should be a reasonable, efficient way of doing it. What the Trump administration showed was they essentially forced these workers out to retire. And then because it was so mismanaged, we documented at least 10 agencies, and it's probably more, that had to rehire workers to come back. There was no plan.
3: Right.
5: There was literally no plan in
3: Shock.
5: Place. The Government Accountability Office, GAO, which is a nonpartisan entity of Congress, they take requests from Democrats and Republicans alike. They've done several reviews on several agencies that had this resignation program, and they showed there was no strategy, it was mismanaged, it was not efficient, and the government wasted, as you said, literally billions of dollars by doing this in such a manner.
3: Now, I'm told that Trump believes, and again, there's a lot to this, because anything Trump believes must be absolutely the truth, but he believes that, you know, down the road, you know, way down the road, we're going to save $20 billion a year. So this is just a drop in the bucket, because eventually, it's going to have to come back. So does your analysis look at any of this, or is this just more Trumpian creative math?
5: So we did not look at, you know, 10, 20 years down the road on this. Obviously, if you're cutting the workforce at some point, you know, that potentially would save some money. But what we found was that the jobs that they were cutting were so critical. You were having, you know, IRS officials that were being fired and rehired because they couldn't get tax refunds out on time. You had people at VA clinics that couldn't get appropriate medical care because there weren't enough employees. You have a decimation of firefighters and other critical jobs. So these are jobs that were really critical. And again, there was no strategic thought to doing this
3: right,
5: in a rational manner. And it just shows, as you said, the inefficiency of this. A CEO at a private company in my mind, would absolutely have been fired if they handled a reduction in force this way.
3: But you
5: there's absolutely no doubt about it.
3: No, but I, if you're going to run it like a business, we've become accustomed to these kind of buyouts to get rid of the older workers, to bring in younger workers, to kind of have a turnover. This isn't what this was. This was just a destruction of government. This is just, a child with a hammer going through a glass factory causing a mess. Or am I being too critical?
5: No, I think you're being absolutely right. And the waste of the money there, we put out a chart in the report we did. There were so many other useful ways to spend this money. You could have paid for the tuition for almost a million students for an entire year with the money we wasted on this. You could have paid for childcare. You could have paid for healthcare costs for, literally hundreds of thousands of individuals. Instead, this money was thrown out the door and, Trump is focusing on the things he thinks are important, like the demolishing part of the White House or trying to, paint the reflecting pool blue as opposed to, what the public really needs.
3: Yeah, instead of wasting the $11 billion, or as I think your report says, up to $15 billion potentially, yeah. I think we could have probably gotten a reputable contractor to paint the pool. Maybe not just some... I don't know if you've seen the guy who runs the company that's Trump's buddy, but he looks like he came out of the central casting for the most nefarious characters on Despicable Me. I mean, it's really just, I don't know where they dug him up, but this is what we got. So let me ask you, when you look at the broader Doge movement, when you look at what they were doing, does a pattern kind of emerge of, how they break it and how we end up paying for it? And, as you look through the destruction of that short period of time, down the road, how much is this going to cost us? Because you have some people who just hate government so much that, just to quote Grover Norquist, they want to drag it in the bathtub and drown it in the bathtub.
5: Well, I think the reality of what the government does sort of hit the Trump administration in the face, because they fired all these workers and then realized they actually perform critical jobs. As I mentioned, you have veterans that couldn't get proper medical care as a direct result of this reduction in staff. The GAO pointed out that the IRS didn't even do an analysis of how many staff they needed until they fired people and rehired people back. So it's just a case study in ineffective, inefficient management.
3: Well, or you could look at it differently. Let me flip the script a bit on this, Doug, because, again, these are people who don't believe in government. These are people who tell us government can't work. They tell us that, government should do nothing and everything should be in the purview of private hands, for-profit hands. This kind of fits what they've been preaching. We've given them the keys to our government and it's fit their idea. They're working to fit their ideology so that they can then come back to us and go, see, government doesn't work. We need to go over here to the private sector. And I look at Social Security as one of those places where we see across the country, we've got basically ghost towns going on in these buildings. They're trying to replace people with AI and folks are having a really difficult time getting through, getting information, or even getting signed up.
5: Yeah. I don't know how to, emphasize more for folks that believe in a smaller government. There may be rational reasons for that in certain cases. And I'm not talking about, you need tons of workers. The way the administration handled this in terms of trying to reduce the government was just like throwing darts on a dartboard. It was so haphazard. There's the saying in construction, measure twice and cut once.
3: Exactly.
5: And this was a case of where they didn't do any of that. Simply buying into, we don't need any of these people. The government doesn't do anything. They're not going to help us. Let's get rid of them all. And what this proved was that they're really critical jobs, you know, again, from fighting forest fires to public health issues to, you know, national security. The Defense Information Security Administration had to rehire people that were fired. Cybersecurity positions in DOD have been cut tremendously. You know, I think cybersecurity is a really critical need. You know, this is really just a sort of slapdash way of trying to do this, even if you believe that you need smaller government.
3: Well, let me ask you the other side of this, because, you know, where, as you're talking, my mind's going, okay, they had to hire all these people back. They got paid to leave, and then they had to hire them back. Did they get to keep the money at least?
5: I believe so. I don't, you know, on the specifics, we didn't drill down and we couldn't get to specific people in those circumstances. But a lot of them were literally being paid to sit home. And the directive from the Office of Personnel Management, it even said something to the effect, like, we don't mind if you take your, quote, dream vacation, you know, while you're sitting at home and the taxpayers are paying you. You know, all of these people wanted to keep working. Right. And maybe it would have been rational to give them a couple weeks notice, you know, a more reasonable way. But that's not what happened here. You're just... You know, you're cutting people so quickly, so fast, and breaking stuff along the way in a way that didn't need to occur.
3: But I argue that was always the plan. The plan was never about being efficient. The plan was never about running government in a more smooth, efficient way and delivering better services for cheaper costs. That, I don't believe that was ever the intention. I believe what we got was the intention. And my problem is we're going to have to clean this mess up. And as you said, 140,000 people left. A lot of them didn't come back. These were people who were career people. These are folks who were talented, trained, understood the job. And I come back to, and I wonder, I know you didn't probably look into this, but what's it going to cost us in 5 years, in 10 years, because of the brain drain that just happened because of this? And you know, what's it going to cost us down the road, I guess, is the question.
5: Yeah, it's hard to, you know, as you imply, it's hard to predict, you know, what it is going to cost, but certainly is going to have a tremendous cost. You know, if you don't have enough firefighters to fight fires, enough public health officials to deal with the next outbreak, enough IRS officials to, you know, get people tax refunds on time. All of that is going to have an impact on everyday individuals across America, regardless of whether you're in a blue state or red state or what political ideology you have. It's going to impact everyone.
3: No, I agree. And, you know, the thing is, you know, most people want from their government the trains to run on time. They want what they're expected to get. And I come back to the responses I've gotten from people, especially on Social Security, has been their expectations are not being met because, look, there just aren't the people there. They have gone and they have created. And I believe it's a we're going to save it by destroying it kind of mentality. But it's going to cost us down the long in the long run. So if you could design a real efficient program that, you know, would actually help working people, actually save some tax dollars, and actually deliver a product and services to we the people, what would that look like? And, you know, is it possible to claw back some of the damage and undo? And I guess how long do you think it'll take?
5: Well, I guess I'm not an expert on figuring out, you know, how the process should work, but it would point to the Government Accountability Office, and their focus is on management, on proper management, on best practices. And if you read through some of their reports on the examples of the Trump administration just wantonly, you know, pushing people out the door, there was no plan. It was haphazard. It wasted money. And as you said, it's going to take years to rectify and correct.
3: Yeah, it's just, it's one of those scary situations because, you know, I look at the guy who's the head of OMB, this Russell Vought, I believe, is it Voight Vought, yeah. Who said he wants to make, you know, workers miserable. You know, he wants them viewed as villains, and he wants them to be terrorized and traumatized at work. And, you know, I got to be honest, mission accomplished, kind of.
5: In a large degree, I think a lot of people were miserable, and that's why they bought into this program, seeing the writing on the wall, you know, in terms of retiring early and that kind of thing. But again, you know, there are case examples that I think point out how this policy failed because, you know, they had to basically take a step back and rehire people. For jobs that they thought were totally not worth, you know, having people do, and they had to claw that back as a result. Yeah. So I think it shows, you know, the mismanagement of this program. And again, you're not talking a few million dollars here or there. You know, from our analysis, and this is based on Office of Personnel Management data that they've released, it was $11 billion to $15 billion.
3: Wow. That's a lot of zeros.
5: It's a lot of money, and it can go for a lot of really important things. They, again, I think all Americans, whether you're in a blue state or red state or Democrat or Republican, really need and care about.
3: Yeah, we could feed some kids. We could get some veterans homes. We could, I don't know, pay down the debt. We could do a whole bunch of things, but, well, we didn't. So last question I've got for you, as the research director at the Trump Accountability Project, you know, what are you looking at to now? I mean, this is bad. Is there more coming? Is there something worse where we should be paying attention to? What are you looking at?
5: So we're looking at a bunch of different things. And as you mentioned, there are, you know, things coming up every day. If folks have ideas, I'd welcome folks reaching out to us. But we've done reports on ICE and its immigration policies and on conflicts of interest and on Trump's attack on inspector generals. And, you know, we have a lot more coming. It just takes time to put this all together.
3: Yeah. So, you know, how much is between you, me and the four walls, nobody else here. How much does Trump put in his pocket since he's been president? I mean, because this is the grifter in chief. How much have they put in their pocket?
5: I mean, those stories have been out there, you know, I think, and people just need to look at the news. You know, my colleague also on the Trump Accountability Project, Zach Everson, really focuses on that, on how much money Trump and his family members are making. But it's incredible how much they have made during his presidency. Yep. And it's a direct result of his position and power. Because he hasn't, you know, divested. He's given his businesses to his sons. There are conflicts of interest everywhere you look.
3: Every
5: day. You know, in crypto and other areas that he's investing in. And, you know, I think the public is kind of numb and overwhelmed because, as you said, you know, there are new issues popping up on a daily basis.
3: No, it's, but at least, hey, we got the fight on the lawn. So that was something, right? We got our circus. We spent a lot of bread on it, but we got our circus. Doug Pasternak, I appreciate you taking some time. Keep up the great work. I hope you'll come back and share some more Accountability Project news with us. Thanks so much.
5: Thank you. Appreciate it.
3: Want to hear your thoughts? You can check out the work that they do, the Trump Accountability Project, over at citizen.org. Want to hear your thoughts? Rick@TheRickSmithShow.com. Quick break, right back. Stick around. I'm Rick Smith, and this is Labor History in Two. On this day in labor history, the year was 1893. That was the day that the Haymarket Martyrs Monument was dedicated at what is now the Forest Home Cemetery, just west of Chicago. The Haymarket Martyrs were eight men convicted of throwing a bomb at a workers' rally in Chicago during the 1886 fight for the eight-hour day. The men were sentenced, although the prosecution had no evidence specifically tying these eight men to the bomb. Some of them were not even present at the time of the explosion. Four of the men were hung, one died in prison, and three were still incarcerated at the time of the monument's dedication. Lucy Parsons, the widow of martyr Albert Parsons, led the statue effort with the support of the Pioneer Aid and Support Association. The monument was designed by sculptor Albert Wienert. It includes two bronze figures, a woman depicting justice holding a fallen worker. At the base of the statue are inscribed the last words of one of the martyrs, August Spies. The day will come when our silence will be more powerful than the voice you are throttling today. The dedication of the monument was timed to coincide with the World's Columbian Exposition taking place in Chicago. Thousands of workers marched or took a train to the outskirts of the city to attend the ceremony. Today, the monument stands as one of the most sacred sites of labor. Many other labor and social justice activists are buried or have monuments near the statue. Today, the Illinois Labor History Society maintains the monument. Each year, visitors from around the world come to the cemetery to pay homage to the workers who gave their lives for the cause of labor. Labor History in 2 brought to you by the Illinois Labor History Society and The Rick Smith Show. For more information, go to laborhistoryin2.com.
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6: So look, I'm going to argue government's working exactly the way conservatives want it. It's exactly what Trump wants. It's exactly what the think tank world wants. It's exactly what our politicians want. They want dysfunction. They want to be able to break it so that they can privatize it. This has never been a secret with them. So am I shocked that everything that Trump touches breaks? No. Are we shocked? We shouldn't be, because first term Trump was no better. And now they're playing the victim card. Like, look, nobody plays the victim card like a conservative, and especially our man, baby Trump. And the Washington Post did a piece that caught my attention. They checked and they asked, are AI chatbots politically biased? They checked and they said, well, yes. And look, Trump and conservatives, like I said, love to scream that they're the victims. And nobody plays that card harder than they do. But when you strip away Fox News's drama and the think tank's memes and just put what people actually want, this country is quite left of center. So when they say, we checked, and yeah, you know, they are biased against conservative ideas because, you know, they say all this stuff. Understand, the chatbots everyone's freaking out about, they're basically high-speed mirrors scraping the internet and reflecting back the dominant view in the data that it's finding. And what it's on the internet. And again, conservatives love to play that victim card. Oh, they're mad against us. That data says Americans actually do like Social Security. They want health care. They want it to work. They support higher taxes on the rich. They think corporations have too much power. They think we should leave a future for our children. They think they want their government to be effective. You know, most people don't wake up demanding small governments. They want a government that works. They want trains that run, hospitals that don't bankrupt you when you get sick, safe workplaces, a floor you don't fall through if you get sick or, heaven forbid, lose your job or some other thing happens. So look, when the right yells, bias, the bots are all biased, the bots, understand, they're the ones running a lot of these bots. But what they're really mad at, is that once you get past their noise machine, once you get past all of the screaming and the carrying on and the tons of hours of just propaganda and nonsense, once you get past that, what you find, again, away from the labels, what you find is that ordinary people actually want a functioning safety net. They actually want regulations and rules that favor workers over billionaires. They actually want an opportunity for themselves and their children and not more insider cronyism capitalism. they're actually pretty ticked for the most part that we now have a trillionaire. Say that again. Say that with me. We have a trillionaire. And I got to be honest, a year ago I was going, you know, maybe in our lifetime we're going to get a trillionaire. I didn't expect it to be in a year. And it's been interesting watching the victim crowd going, oh, they're going after our guy. Those mean, evil people. No, I get upset. I get angry when I see children going hungry. When I turn on the TV and there's an ad for St. Jude's, please donate so we can help sick children. And we're not doing that as a matter of course. When I get solicitations, please help the veterans. When you go, isn't that what we're supposed to be doing as a matter of course? Shouldn't that be top of the list? And all we get is, well, they're biased. They don't like us. And I go back to, look at how they govern. I haven't found anyone who's, other than on the internet, where people, as I've said a million times, people are just the worst versions of themselves, trying to own the libs or trying to get their seconds. But I haven't found anyone who will look me in the eye and say, yep, this is what I voted for. I'm so happy Donald Trump did all of this horrible. It's making my life so much better. You only find that on the internet where people reflexively have to defend. Because if they can't, if they don't defend their guy, that means maybe they were wrong. And I know that's it's impossible for any of us to admit. Want to hear your thoughts? Please, someone tell me, is this what you voted for? Email me, rick@thericksmithshow.com. 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Wherever you get your favorite podcast, you'll find ours. And as always, thanks so much for being here. We'll see you back here next time.
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This is Narini O'Shaughnessy at Far and Wide, Near and Deep. And you know about me, you know my dislikes and my likes and my love of certain kinds of music, etc. And I know nothing about you, so I'd love to hear from you. So please write me, and especially, please write me, Narini, N-A-R-A-N-I. At Bundy, B-U-N-D-Y, museum.org. You might be local. You might be listening from Connecticut or New Mexico or Maine or Arkansas or New Jersey or New York or someplace else, but I'd love to hear from you. Today, I am not going to talk about the horrors of the world and how I've been feeling and thinking about the horrors, but I am going to do a short reading. And this is not an easy, it's not so much of an easy read. The language is not quite contemporary. But it speaks to, in my opinion, the absolute redemption of the world. If we follow this, I believe we would create peace in ourselves, in our families, for those of us who are not always at peace in our families, in our communities, workplace, in our country, if the politicians followed this, and in the world. So here's my offering today. I'm not going to tell you what I'm reading from, but you can write me, Narini, at BundyMuseum.org, and I shall tell you what I'm reading this from. So I'm going to read three pretty short paragraphs and maybe a couple of lines. So please enjoy. Get comfortable. Get cool. It's hot today. And here we go. The world gives rise but to defensiveness. For the threat brings anger. Anger makes attack seem reasonable. Honestly provoked and righteous in the name of self-defense. And actually, this chapter is called In My Defenselessness, that is defenselessness, my safety lies. Yet is defensiveness a double threat, for it attests to weakness and sets up a system of defense that cannot work. Now are the weak still further undermined, for there is treachery without and still a greater treachery within. The mind is now confused and knows not where to turn to find escape from its imaginings. It is as if a circle held it fast, the mind that is, wherein another circle bound it and another one that, until escape no longer can be hoped for nor obtained. So this is all about how our mind goes into defensiveness if you are a little bit challenged by being read to. Attack, defense, defense, attack becomes the circles of the hours and the days that bind the mind in heavy bands of steel with iron overlaid,

0: Hope of sanity seems but to be an idle dream beyond the possible. The sense of threat the world encourages is so much deeper and so far beyond the frenzy and intensity of which you can conceive that you have no idea of all the devastation it has wrought. And in that, we can think of Gaza, we can think of Ukraine, we can think of Sudan, we can think of so many places that are in conflagrations, just in horrific situations, possibly our own country. So if we can watch our defensiveness, and there's a great book around that. There's probably a million, but the one I read fairly, you know, last couple of years is The Presence Process. And that helped a lot with my need to respond quickly and defensively. But if we, you know, that old adage, I think it's an adage, of count to 10 when you feel triggered is the new word, when you feel triggered or when you feel upset, count to 10. It's actually incredibly great advice. I would say count to 20, maybe even 30. But, you know, if we do our counting and just sit with things for a few moments, something might shift. Anyway, I love that, and I'll just end with two sentences. Or will I not? I guess I won't. But defenselessness, if our politicians practice that, we would not be in the situation we are today. We would not be in wars and genocides and all those kinds of things, possibly. And in our families and other relationships, if we practiced defenselessness or counting to 10 or 20 or 30 or wait a day or two and try to figure things out a little bit better and sit with them, we might feel better. Anyway, here we go. So music time. And today we're going to start with a song by The Marsh. Oh, so I did a bad thing. I did a really bad thing. I did not prepare. I chose the music, but I had a cat emergency today, which kept me from going deeper with where these songs are from. So it'll be very superficial today, but great music. So pardon me for that, but if you're a cat person, you understand cat emergencies. Okay, so we're going to start with a song about Gaza, and it was the tune is adapted by the family of the tune of Iris was adapted by the Marsh family, so they created the song Gaza. Then we're going to go to a song, Mehana Sevda, and this is a Bosnian genre of music. It's a traditional genre of music from Bosnia. Then we're going to go to Ireland to hear Fergus Cahillane singing Dula Man. And then we're going to end with a song from called Ladaniva from Armenia. So here we go.
1: There's a limit to every posture. There's a moment when action ends doubt.

We have just been listening to a song, Ladaniva from Armenia. Before that, Dulaman from Ireland. Before that, Melana Sevda from Bosnia. And before that, Gaza from the Marsh family from UK. Now we're going to come to America to listen to some oldies but really goodies. We're going to go to Woody Guthrie. I Ain't Got No Home in This World Anymore. And Woody Guthrie lived in Brooklyn for a while. I think he actually died in Brooklyn, New York. And he was a renter in one of Fred Trump, the father of Donald Trump, Fred Trump's buildings. So he is going to be referring to that in the song. Then we're going to go to hear the Bourgeois Blues. Oh my God, I'll have to figure out who that's from. I don't have it right here. Or do I? Hold on. I don't. Oh my gosh. That's an oldie. And then, oh my God, Willie Nelson's going to be playing Across the Borderline. And then we are going to hear Vigilante Man. And I don't know who's singing that, but I'll tell you that soon. So here we go.

We have just been listening to Vigilante Man, and I believe that was Ry Cooder. Before that, Across the Borderline, Willie Nelson. Before that, Bourgeois Blues, and I believe that was Huddy Leadbetter, also known as Leadbelly. And we began with Woody Guthrie, I Ain't Got No Home in This World Anymore. We're now going to keep up mostly with North American music, but not entirely. We're going to be listening to Better World a Comin'. Don't have my notes. Can't tell you who that is. Yeah. Everybody Hurts. Oh, my gosh. I can't think of him right now. Terrible. Oh, yeah. Al Green. Everybody Hurts. Then we're going to Tumon Kuge. And I can't remember where or who because I don't have my notes, but that doesn't mean you can't love it. And then we're going to hear Lisa Simone, the daughter of Nina Simone, singing Revolution. Let's enjoy.

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And that's when I tell myself, wow, this could have been a brighter day. But I'm not gonna let them take my joy and run.

another voice. 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The word revolution comes from the verb revolt. We all know it.

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Throughout history of mankind, change has come through large numbers of people and energy coming together and saying, that's enough. Our babies stand to inherit this world. We gotta make sure that it's in their best interest. That's all right. Don't be afraid.

We have just been listening to Lisa Simone singing Revolution, and Tuman Kuge is a mystery at this point. Then we heard Al Green, Everybody Hurts, and before that, Better World a Comin', darn if I could only remember. We are going to end today listening to the Staples and Mavis Staples singing I'll Take You There. So thank you so much for listening. This is Narini O'Shaughnessy at Far and Wide, Near and Deep. I hope you have enjoyed this gorgeous music. I hope you are praying, marching, doing whatever you do for these people in Gaza, for these people in Ukraine, these people in Sudan, for all these insane situations, for the boat, the people on the boat, the Madeleine, going to Gaza. Okay, and I hope you have a beautiful week, and see you next week. 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

0: The very word secrecy is repugnant in a free and open society. And we are, as a people, inherently and historically opposed to secret societies, to secret oaths, and to secret proceedings. We decided long ago that the dangers of excessive and unwarranted concealment of pertinent facts far outweighed the dangers which are cited to justify it. Even today, there is little value in opposing the threat of a closed society by imitating its arbitrary restrictions. Even today, there is little value in ensuring the survival of our nation if our traditions do not survive with it. And there is very grave danger that an announced need for increased security will be seized upon by those anxious to expand its meaning to the very limits of official censorship and concealment. That I do not intend to permit to the extent that it's in my control. And no official of my administration, whether his rank is high or low, civilian or military, should interpret my words here tonight as an excuse to censor the news, to stifle dissent, to cover up our mistakes, or to withhold from the press and the public the facts they deserve to know.
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0: fear, beyond exceptionalism, beyond individualism, beyond headlines. This is Beyond Borders, brought to you by Listen and Be Heard Network. Welcome back, my friends, to Auntie's Table, another edition of myself, Martha Senator, and my good friend and colleague and auntie and mentor, Judy Tologan, who's joining me from the West Coast. I'm here in Harlem, the home base of Listen and Be Heard Network, and I'm your executive producer. Proud to be working on this program with Judy and to bring it to you to listen and be heard. Today, you're going to hear a free, wide-ranging conversation between two mature women with similar but different backgrounds at the same time. And we're just going to share our perspective with you, and we hope to hear from you and that you will join the conversation in one way or another at listenandbeheard.net.
1: There you are.
2: Okay.
1: And all right.
2: The meeting is being recorded. And I should say, sure, no problem.
0: Thank you. How are you, Judy?
2: Good. Really? Oh, it's a huge relocation. And I'm a pro. I'm letting everyone do the work.
0: You gave away all kinds of things.
2: Yes. And big things. Things I just got. But I'm really happy. You know, one of my granddaughters is a designer, seamstress, you know, pattern maker. And she's slowly putting her entire workshop together, and a washer and dryer is one of the things, right?
0: Uh-huh.
2: So she's got a pair.
0: And nice.
2: Yes. And they're all really good sisters. So I feel really good about giving one, the eldest, such a large gift, because they share. They were raised together in Hawaii.
0: Uh-huh.
2: And that's how I see them even to this day. When we go out to dinner, they're just
0: they share.
2: Ugh. You know,
0: that's
2: the
0: beautiful.
2: Yeah. You know the deal. How are you?
0: Well, I'm here. I'm here. Going from day to day and trying to understand the world we're living in. I guess that's what we're all doing.
2: Yes. You know, I think I know that the world, and then we should probably, I know we don't sometimes, we're so excited to visit, so excited to talk about what we've been talking about. I love that about this time in humanity. I would prefer to be rushing to visit with someone than to be lamenting, you know, just sad and weed whacking by myself in the backyard.
0: Weed whacking? Is that one of your therapies?
2: Oh, yes. Oh, yeah. Once I went and bought... That's another thing we'll inherit. But, oh, yeah, I love whacking the heck out of things that are just, you know, bigger than my kneecaps. I'll take it down.

0: Both indigenous and feminine energy rising from like all areas, I think, you know. Morgan? I'm just feeling like women are demanding their due. I don't even want to say respect because it all just sounds so like hierarchical to me, I guess. And I think that's what we all want to move away from, or many of us do. Women and men, probably, but women for sure.
1: Absolutely. Occupying a certain space. But there's a part that you just mentioned, and that is, you know, we can reclaim, but there's an outside perspective. There's another being that's observing us, and even the oppressor, the repressive system. So when you say our due or the respect, absolutely, I hear you. It's been squashed, and it's like it needs to be granted. It needs,
0: yeah.
1: And once it's been acknowledged and granted, somehow it is of value when it was, you know, always of value to.
0: I think we're impatient with the acknowledgement, though. It's like, do we actually even need to be acknowledged? It's like we have to move on without being acknowledged.
1: Yes, ma'am. I mean, I think that that's not always an impulse, but that's the core instruction, is to give without expectation that someone would say, you know, that's a Martha C, you know, that's a real, you know, chick, you know, another hash thing, a notch. And, you know, the world is far more competitive than that. The world is far more fun. And the competitiveness that is so glorious, you know, where you just, you know, feel like you're abundant. And it's beyond a hatch, another notch. It's beyond all of that. You're right. We have to get rid of that value system. Yeah.
2: Yeah.
1: I said something the other day in an email to you. I said, you know, I'm really kind of up to here with patriarchy and with the hierarchical structure. And so we're just, and who occupies that? So I was getting really fed up with it because it's become very antagonistic of a spirit. There's no way you or I can walk into an open room any longer and not be, you know, there's some animosity or antagonisms floating
0: from somewhere. Yeah.
1: Yes. And it kind of wore me down the other day, and I said, I will do this. I want to start, you know, not a man-haters club, but, you know, really focus on the recovery and the recuperation of spirit, of the divine feminine, of the holy mother of all in the world, that we know, the breath, the molecules, everything. You know, we know the birthing place of the soul, and that's who's speaking right here. That's what's happening.
2: Mm.
1: And, you know, I said, I want to do this. I want to focus on women without being angry with our sons. You know, that's the, what a challenge is to have sons, you and I, you know, at this time of humanity. So, you know, it's a gift. We're lucky to have sons, to sensitize us. Keep it real, you know, keep it, you know. Well, maybe we could actually be instrumental, you know, in the healing of our immediate, you know, ecosystem, you know, right around us. You, me, our children, all of us. I'm hoping people have this conversation in small circles as they listen to us.
0: I guess that's part of what has to happen, to have those kind of conversations in small circles. But to get back to why you were giving your things away, I think, you know, you have your ears to the ground.
1: Yeah.
0: And it's never always just personal, right? Like, we have these personal experiences we go through with all this. But there's also these grander forces happening that are imposed. So, you know, if we're not seeing clearly, it makes it even more complicated.
1: Mm.
0: Right. But I'm saying you have your ears to the ground because, you know, we're in the middle of like this psychosis in this country, I feel like, you know, and it affects our perspective and our perception of, you know, even asking what is the truth, you know, it gets so complicated.
1: Wow. You know, I had lunch yesterday, and we convene and we catch up with young Dylan Williams, one of your guests recently.
0: Yes, on Beyond Borders,
1: mm-hmm.
0: Hybrid Native Services.
1: Perfect. That's right. Right. The traditional ecological knowledge, a family of engineers and experts in that field, I would
0: yes.
1: say, you know, real. And I've been with this family believing, and whoa, my goodness, we go way back. Some of their cousins and uncles, we go as far back as when I was in junior college. So, but to convene with Dylan, and I do only very selective, and I get to consult with this young mentor, and we talked about that. He uses the word truth. Now, you and I are contemporaries to a great deal, really. And so when we use truth, even at his age, when we were his age or even younger, you know, it had like teeth to it, you know. And when he says, you know, we need to be people of truth, I kind of feel that like sharpness to it, where he's really meaning it. And when we get older, it becomes a worn down word that is part of a big list of virtues and things that we need to keep together. And we've, you know, allowed, and we've looked the other way, and we've complied, and we've bent over, and whatever happened to us, truth became, you know, went back and forth, became dark, became scary, you know, something we don't want to deal with. So when I hear a young person say truth, it still has those blades to it. Like, you know, if he could change our perception today, if he could do something like that, like a wand, that young,
0: yeah.
1: vibrant energy that says, man, I know truth better than you, Auntie, but he doesn't say it, you know, he's just, you know, I'm still there. And I love that word. I think we need to, you know, bring that back. It is to be, you know, we have the president elect guy, administrator of the colonies here, has truth on his platform. I think he has some kind of news bureau that's called Truth Something or Other. And I just think
0: what that recalls to me, speaking with Dylan, who very plainly said, I don't think it was on the mic, it might have been at lunch after, but he was like, well, whatever law they make, or, you know, whatever they call it, it's the opposite. That's pretty simple.
1: It is.
0: But it's... it is profoundly true. In, you know, I think from a Native American perspective, that's profoundly true from the beginning of the relationship, right?
1: Yeah.
0: And for all of us, it's profoundly true in this moment of time. And
1: I want to give something to the parents out there that have young adults in their life. How lucky are you? Try not to, you know, their categorizing and their denial of cancellation, but their categorizing and labeling of everything in sight is annoying. It really is. But I would say, you know, we're very fortunate to have these little thinkers, you know, in our proximity, really, to keep it real. You know, because it's going to come back around where they're going to really need, they're going to stop harping about we need more wisdom. They're really going to understand what that is. And wisdom often, you know, comes in different forms. And hopefully they get to see what that might be. You know, that might be, like I was telling you, I could look out this window and I could see the deer tell me what time it is at night. What, you know, the raccoons will be harvesting, what time of it is in the season for me to know. You know, the men working on a Saturday, or the people beyond the forest in the opening over there, doing all of what they do as a congregation, you know, reminding me. You know, we need to be reminded. You know, we need to stop being so annoyed and just be reminded, you know, where we are right now, and group up a little bit. We've got wisdom embedded in our souls, us older guys, and I think that we need to kind of stretch out a little bit on that, you know, really kind of don't be so timid. You know, we are wise guys. We do know stuff. and if at all, you know, find fellowship and talk about that, you know.
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2: I think that phrase is important so that because of this, again, this kind of history that I feel is so much embedded in my body, in the memories that I carry, in the memories that my work carries, that in this particular moment, I write, I teach, I'm politically active in order for my stories to be listened to and to be heard. And I feel it is extremely important in this moment, while people are starving in Gaza, that other stories like those from Gaza, like those stories that I tend to write about and that I've researched in my own work, needed to be heard as well. That this is the most important act, I think, for an artist to do at this moment.
0: That was the voice of Len Yong, a guest on the Listen and Be Heard Hour, Season 3. You can search for her at listenandbeheard.net, where we have the complete archives of the Listen and Be Heard Hour and this show, Beyond Borders, which we are continuing with now, the conversation between myself, Martha Senator, and my colleague, mentor, and auntie on the West Coast, Judy Tologan. And if you're wondering about the great music and sounds that come along with this program, they come from my co-producer and colleague as well here in New York City, Hernan Ramiro Rodriguez Sierra.
1: Making fizzy drinks, you know, fermenting onions, or I know it sounds really kind of housewifey and all that. No, actually.
0: Yeah, my daughter says I'm an ex-trad wife, which I had to sit and listen to, you know, and I guess there's maybe some truth in there. But the part that I still hold on to is all of that, the making the fermented drinks, the gardening. You know, that's an interesting journey, really. I think a lot of women, especially white women, probably have been lured into that dream of, like, homesteading and thinking it's this, you know, going back to simpler, truer things and ways of living, which I think it partly is. But then even in that word homesteading, which is another thing my daughter pointed out to me at one point in my journey, you know, it has a history to it that's not so pure.
1: Not at all.
0: But there's those skills that you can learn, you know, and learning how to grow food, how to. But then even there was a journey in that, because I think I started out growing food in the sort of traditional European fashion. And then, you know, on that journey, I learned that the Native Americans were actually better at all that. You know, Europeans came to Turtle Island because Europeans mismanaged their own land, you know? And that's something for us to grapple with, too, because I think the wisdom we're searching for is, like you said, to know when you look out the window what you're actually observing and what significance that has to what actions you might take today.
1: You know, my parents, I think about this now, and one of my ex-husbands, father of my son, we always teased because his mother and a whole cadre Oh, really? Her girlfriends, they did not know what we're talking about. They didn't know how to make cheese. They didn't know anything about fizzy drinks and even pickling an onion or make a relish. Mm-hmm. And my ex and I, we laughed about it all the time. Because we were presented with their food and we would eat it and be grateful, but we would always say, we would have our opinions. I thought about it the other day, what you're saying, and we're really focusing on women. I've got to say that my father and my mother learned all of their culinary skills from old men, from that were laborers from the fields, farm labor, who lived in what we call campesinos or campos.
0: Right.
1: And it was really a bachelor population, very, very, very shanty. They were the leftover housing from the Depression or from the Dust Bowl or from a shack. Not even a bunkhouse, or maybe an old bunkhouse. And they would be taxed with finding wood to put it together. That's where I was, would visit on barbecues. And that's where I would be for christenings and for sports. And they would have their chicken fights and whatnot way out in the countryside. But these men were culinary experts. They knew how to make all of the famous dishes that the Filipino community makes, or all of the beautiful versions of taquitos and tacos from Mexico. So there were barqueros, or the Filipino laborer. So it's almost like I'm just looking at it going, wow, there's this allure to get to the country and be a homesteader and be pulling on the mutters and participant of that. But I also know I have friends, and I'm hoping they're listening here, whose families are from, from Finland and Norway, who ended up stolen women, brought to North and South Dakota, who had to work on farms and as young women. And so, women have been...
0: Can we call that trafficking?
1: We call it trafficking, and there's nothing...
0: I shouldn't laugh. That is what it is.
1: It is what it is.
0: What is what it was, or was what it was.
1: Was what it was, and it stays. If we look at those portraits and deny the look in those women's faces.
0: Right.
1: Okay. Some of them will never get to go home and knew it. We need to look at those old portraits, my friends, and really look into the eyes of the women sitting in those portraits there that provided this entourage for these leaders in the community, So it's all coming to expose itself, and I think our due, the respect and all of those things that should come around, you almost don't need to ask any longer. It's almost very clear to the conscious man and the conscious human right now what they need to do with their moms and the daughters, how we need to really do the inventory of how human we've been, how good we've been, how much better we could be. It's a good time. It's a good time to take inventory, of our soul.
0: It is the time, I do believe. And I just get so kind of frustrated with this idea that somehow we've lost our democracy, because we never really had it.
1: How does that feel, I wonder? I mean, on so many levels, I wonder. I mean, I don't mean to, but sometimes we're in the presence of each other, our group, and some of us are taking on that grief tremendously. And I mean, how does that feel when our community is collapsing around us, in sorrow and heartbreak,
0: Well, I think one impulse is to leave.
3: Yeah.
0: Another one is to dig in.
1: Yes.
0: And speaking of children, I mean, that really influences what we do a lot of the time.
1: Well, absolutely. My situation is like a lot of mothers who've had a gifted child, known all along that we'd have to figure it out. We'd better have a place to age in place and have a community built around that child, because many societies aren't all that attentive, right, to the disabled or the vulnerable. And let alone when you become a senior citizen, and then that's a whole other protected population and a society that prefer not to even bother with the elderly. So now,
0: right.
1: You know, so we do have a conscious campaign within disability and within senior services in this country. It's just like anything else. It's very, very, you know, very static. It's, you know, it's not very dynamic system. And all I can say to that is in other countries where we have just as many stolen children or just as a corrupt system that's been, you know, behaving poorly towards the most vulnerable, also, though, have the most advanced modalities and things that we can make adaptation to. So, yeah, sometimes it's better with children, with a plan to find the best and the safest place to be with them at the most vulnerable part of your life, aging. Sometimes it's better to just kind of have that mapped out. For us, we've mapped out a long time ago. We've been paying attention to one of our grandmas and my dad's heritage is along the coast of California all the way down to Ensenada. We have, I've always mentioned on this show, thousands of years of trade agreement with Mexico and Yucatan. We have stories to tell. We share oral literature together. We take that very seriously. We share songs and prayers with some of those folks. So I encourage people to think that welcomed to Mother Earth, that there are other parts of the planet that would be loving and caring towards, you know, your lament or your thoughts. And it's always good to come home. I mean, I was asked that this morning. I would always come home. I would always come home to where I was born. But there are parts of what we're going through right now where we just have to be a little wise and think, where would we make a difference, sustain ourselves, because it's all about sustainability. And always remember, you can't, please, let's not leave this country or our proximity to one another with the idea that we can get anything that we couldn't get when I was with you, that I could get it somewhere else. Listen, that's the frame of thinking that needs to go away. We need to be a lot kinder to ourselves and kinder to the world that we're approaching. We're not there to extrapolate, excavate, you know, harvest. We're there to make,
0: right.
1: You know, make a contribution.
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0: It's interesting time with our mayor, and I'm curious to see how things develop. But it can be just, you know, we're talking about women, but in the arts, in a lot of ways, what we're doing is under attack. I'm grappling with the craft versus the business.
1: Yes.
0: And I'm preferring not to be part of the business because it's supposed to, you know, what we're doing is like soul work. And I just don't see that as something to be commodified.
2: It's interesting when you're right in the salad bowl of the business aspect. You've got an attorney, you're putting a corporation together, you have all these visions of bookshelves and cafe espresso right. machines and the tables and, you know, you, as a matter of fact, it's pat. It's right in there. Well, I want to encourage you about that. And it's almost where we're bouncing off what I just said.
0: Mm-hmm.
2: You can have that. You just can't have an American style in other parts of the country, of world. It just doesn't fit. People do business differently than we do here. That's a fundamental reality. They live differently and they do business very similar to how they live. Huh? And we are not that. We're a society that cancels, that judges, it punitive if you don't, you punitive. Carceral is,
0: right.
2: If you're a baby is not inoculated, well, I mean, I'm not an anti, but inoculated, registered, birth certificate, none of those were consent.
0: From being a baby to what you were just talking about, getting old, I feel like we just, they look at us like a pie.
2: Yep.
0: And they've cut us into pieces, and they figure that you actually owe them your old age.
2: Yes. Oh, yes.
0: Right? And like they're entitled to, where I'm sort of the mind that my last dollars and hours will not be spent. Will not be spent on the medical industrial complex, you know?
2: It's situated that way. I know. I'm up for a big debate, but it's just a matter of folks digging into their household files and take a real good look at how linked you will be until death. Now, in other countries, and the place when I'm going to a homeland that is adjacent to me and was told to me is part of Avayala. So that is, you know, one blood strain for me. But I got to tell you, you know, the banking system is so much more stable in other countries. They will not, Martha and Judy, let's put you in debt for another 50 years. We're out of the game in banking. They're going after mm-hmm. our children and people who have got big bodies, who have jobs, who can keep on paying that money. So we're really actually a very stable system where you and I are cut off at a certain point. We just, you know.
0: Right, right. Right. Their idea of what our usefulness is.
2: You know? And also their citizens in many countries are set up by the time they get to retirement age. And retirement
0: right.
2: age over there is pretty, you know, you're still swinging an axe, but yeah. You get a nice oven, you get a home, you know, you're not having to put something together with corrugated metal. So there are other countries that are stunned in how we treat our elderly and our homeless. So we've been sold a bag of goods on that level, on the value system and the human values in other parts of the planet. And I've always known that. I think people just take hints of it. But my people, my father's grandparents and where we come from, like I just said, we've learned the best of the best and how to cook with the best. And they were all men tricked into coming to be slave labor. They were never able to go home. Anti-miscegenation law.
0: Right, never able to marry.
2: Nothing. And no, and breaking laws for love, that's how we came to be, some of us. I'm a legal baby, but, you know, mom and dad. The beauty and the restorative capacity could be something that we need to learn right now. We have it in us, but we need to remember and be humble. Some of these countries that we've been taught, some of these regions that we've been taught are inferior, are actually quite abundant and superior. And we can live out our life literally with your special needs child feeling kind of welcomed and okay, it's going to be okay. And communities lingering. And so putting business together, my friend, in other countries is really a little bit of a different party. It's a different party. Yeah.
0: And we have to be multilingual, right? I mean, I think even that, like, Americans are kind of dumb like that. My mother came over from Europe, and she spoke 5 languages when she got here, you know?
2: Yeah. It's really...
0: Americans, unfortunately, she, I guess, was trying to be American, and she didn't teach me any of that. And I think a lot of us are like that. We just grew up learning English, and so, like, our Spanish-speaking brothers and sisters are a step ahead of us there, because a lot of them are actually bilingual.
2: They meet the mark. My attorney knew. They're always meeting the mark. We were in school with some of these folks, right? And they're from other countries, and they blow the curve, man. I mean, they meet every requirement. That's, you know, we find ways out, you know, and mm-hmm. for many years you can sell property and not be licensed. No, this guy was licensed. Oh, for many years you can represent someone in court. No, this kid was completely covered. So folks there take education and certification and licensing quite seriously. It is the expat, if I may. I might worry immigrants, but it is the expat and that sort of expat, big-headed sort of attitude of changing stuff and injecting corruption into how we make deals in other countries.
0: That's what you meant by going and harvesting and not sowing any seeds.
2: You know, I do plan, and I want to demystify a little bit of this story between Martha and I right now, my friends. I am planning to take what my project did with these students and create, in my retirement, create a business that the students can have, own, and lead, and that would be publishing and a bookstore, whatever, because I know that happens in Mexico. The government allows enterprise in such a beautiful and gracious, generous way. You can pop-ups. That's what it was invented in Mexico. So that's what I'm doing.
0: For real?
2: Yeah. Yeah.
0: Okay.
2: Yeah.
0: I didn't know that.
2: Yeah. Oh, well, that's just me being lyrical over here. But
0: okay.
2: Because you really can. I mean, we call them vendors here. But when you go there, you go into an open market. Yeah. Colorful.
0: Uh-huh.
2: Fresh food, pastries. You know, carne, you know, all kinds of animals being prepared for you to shop, all fresh, big market. You could pop up, that's what I'm saying, that you can decide, right? Once mm-hmm. a month you're going to travel to the city and you're going to bring your products, or it could be in Alegre or another city, but you're popping up. And we call it, we're the ones that appear with the nicknames.
0: Uh-huh.
2: But I love pop-ups, and I love that we're doing that here, because it does give the independent person without a brick and mortar, they don't need to commit to a brick and mortar in the United States. And that's the same in Mexico. It's just uh-huh. the culture, and you can have a comedy in the back and barbecue over there and a soiree with wine tasting, you know, in just a couple hours. That's what I like about other countries. You know, over here, we're sort of want to have a theme for everything, and I'm a Californian, an outfit for everything. Morning, here you go.
0: Yeah.
2: You know.
0: That's like a selling tactic.
2: Yeah, it is.
0: That's the American thing, right?
2: It is.
0: It's interesting here in Harlem. I've been experiencing since I've returned to New York, and there's kind of a village feel still in the Harlem neighborhood, and people greet each other, and like things slow down a bit when you get up here from other parts of town. But I do also feel like there's that old kind of redlining. Some of it's still real. Some of it's just old attitudes. And even in the arts, you know, like there's a lot going on downtown in terms of venues for like jazz, which you might think would be popping uptown, right?
1: Mm-hmm.
0: Like in the heart of Harlem. So there's a lot of contradictions to try to kind of figure out. I go to listen to Craig Harris. I joke, I go to church on Thursdays because he plays in church at Mount Morris Park every Thursday night. And for me, that's like my time to commune with my soul and listen to great music.
1: I would.
0: You know?
1: I would.
0: But that's what I'm saying. Like, he's persisting against a lot of forces that kind of work against being able to just get together and do those kinds of things.
2: You know, there's the culture that's taken over. I always relied on New York to be the, where the audience dictates, right? Yeah, how enormous a show might be, how a movement might make its, you know, the audience was taken very seriously in New York. Audience is a very, very serious audience, New York.
0: Yeah.
2: It's also, though, been, I say, taken up with gentrification.
0: Yeah.
2: You know, we take a meaty, beautiful, just pulsating community. And Harlem, by the way, I was just there with you. And I say, it is. You and I can walk down, find a spot to have another espresso or visit another person outside of their restaurant. It is a hello, how are you, what's going on? Nobody is too busy to acknowledge. I mean, there's a lot of acknowledgement on the street, and I love that, you know.
0: Yeah.
2: Church on Thursday, people need to know, is beyond church. It is the best orchestration and the best presentation by one of them, a class act. Why would I brag if it were not quality jazz and quality musicianship and guidance? I'm so impressed with Craig. I want to see him all the time. So you're very lucky. I do. I mean, it's just I crave it. He knows how to negotiate. By the way, all artists out there, learn your techniques and how to protect your property. Craig is a master, and I think he's probably my age. So he's been doing.
0: I think you two are about the same age, and I mean, there's a lot of things to admire about what's happening there. On Thursday nights, the level of musicianship and the arrangements and everything that he's writing, and the musicians that he brings together, you know, and they range, because he makes an effort to bring in young musicians to, you know, interact with the older musicians who've been playing for decades, and even that is also another important aspect of that. So, you know, but on Thursday nights, there's more tourists there from other countries than people from, like, who would come up from downtown or even people in Harlem. So I'm just kind of contemplating this whole, like, current situation. This is Beyond Borders, brought to you by Listen and Be Heard Network. Please visit our archives at listenandbeheard.net. You'll hear us talking about a young man named Dylan Williams. We featured him in a previous episode, and you could find the whole conversation on the archives for Beyond Borders.
2: I mean, And I guess, in a way, musicians, we all do that. And I mean, I'm not an active musician now, but I know in the arts, we sort of have, and that's why I use gentrification, no offense to those people who hold the line over at another club while this is happening in Harlem, and would rather hold that line because the acknowledgement is with those who will come down to that certain sort of gentrified vibe that's a bit more cleaned up. Harlem's gorgeous. Talk about
0: redone.
2: But it has its, you know, its clique. It's in the arts, you know. right there in jazz. I mean, because I know the two cliques, by the way. I know four of them in New York. And the two active ones.
0: Well, I'm proud to say Listen and Be Heard Network is making Harlem its headquarters. And by the time this conversation is released, we will be live streaming again at WLBH.org. So,
2: yep.
0: I think we need that in Harlem, its own 24/7 radio station, and Listen and Be Heard Network aims to provide that for the Harlem community.
2: Maybe I can be a little sister substation in somewhere in Atitlan, you know.
0: Absolutely. You know, we aim to bring Harlem to the world and the world to Harlem as well, right? And we can just, eventually the people downtown will be like, well, what the hell is going on up there? You know?
2: That blows my mind, though, that the population, the audience would be a majority of folks coming in and not really from the city. I'm thinking about that. What can we do? And maybe...
0: I think they'd be from the city, but there's no reason why downtown has to dominate everything. And sometimes people need to be shown the way, and that's what I'm feeling, like to go back all the way around to what we started. I just feel like, and I guess that's been the message of my life mostly, is when I try to convey a vision or an image of things to people to galvanize them to join me. I don't know how good I am at that, but I do hold to my vision as much as I can. And I think I'm just trying to demonstrate it, which is to listen and be heard. It's pretty simple. But the only way, I think, really is to show the way. And that's that we need to help each other. And if we don't help each other, you know, no one's benefiting.
1: That's right.
0: And we are the network.
1: Mm-hmm.
0: There's not like some thing we have to join.
2: No.
0: We're already joined.
2: I love that. And join it, you know, folks need to hear, you know, that the joining already happened for a lot of us. We just have to pay attention, you know. I mean, definitely, though, Martha, you are a catalyst, and I want to say that out loud into the universe. It was real important for me to get on the airwaves, just about ready to finish our seminar with the students.
0: And let me just, you know, be plain. You're talking about the Tribunal Project.
2: Yes, thank you.
0: And people can go to tribunalproject.org, am I correct?
2: Sure.
0: Yes. And there's a book involved with all of that called Tribunal Rising.
2: Mm-hmm.
0: And all of those links are at listenandbeheard.net as well.
2: A real catalyst is someone who's at the center of the party and really does bring people together. There's a beautiful woman from India that did a beautiful lecture once. I'll find it, I promise you. But she did a whole lecture on how sacred that activity to convene people is. I probably always talk about it every chance I get. But yes, a catalyst beyond a catalyst. I would have never budged. So yes, this is a beautiful nucleus. Would never happen without Martha Senator. And I feel like I'm able to launch from here. There's some trajectory. I'm able to, you know, get ideas all over again. I think you do just fine, you know. And I think that if you were to be any more extra at this, you know, it would be missed. We need to be who we are, you know. You do it really, really well without too much pomp and stance and all of the things that are alienating as hell to a lot of us right now. You know, a lot of us are running from bright lights and microphones. But let's get back to the analog, the voice, the soundscape and the ambient sound. People talk.
0: Yes.
2: Yes.
0: I'm loving that word, analog, lately. I've been saying that I'm going analog. And even just this whole thing about AI, beyond whatever, I saw some article about how the economics of it don't make sense of so many people getting laid off. But before you even get to that, the unsustainability of it doesn't make any sense, just on the environmental level. Because we have this website, listenandbeheard.net, and I get these ads all the time. You know, you have to optimize for AI or the search engines aren't going to find you and da-da-da-da-da-da-da-da-da. And my instinct has been to move analog, to go the opposite direction, where, as you like to remind me, we are archivists. To document the journey is so important, or to document, you know, just to create our experience out of our experience of the journey. And none of that can be produced in any way but analog, I think.
2: In the academy, oral history is recognized, and, you know, so in archives and all the work of library and advanced degrees and keeping record of the world, oral history is right there, not a problem. Oral literature, on the other hand, the things that we create together, the intangible, even, you know,
0: in like cooking.
2: What?
0: You were talking about cooking, right?
2: Absolutely. So my, I just want to remind people, we need to just return to the original ways of history keeping, and the discipline of it. The discipline is not any different. Quietly listening and following that party line, you know, I really mean it. You know, sometimes it's, you know, you can't get too far away from a recipe. You know, you got to get it
0: right. You have to kind of know the rules you can break and the ones you can't. Right. And I think, interestingly, you reminded me again of Dylan, because he really is a wise young man. He imparted to us the idea that you don't teach everybody from a textbook, you know, and that you impart wisdom when that person's ready for it. And that's a simple thing, but very true. And I think what you're saying when we talk about oral history, that us as elders or becoming elders, It is upon us to find the youth to pass these stories on to, because that is how it's done and kept alive. Right? Like, you could burn down the libraries. And the libraries house a lot of patriarchal tyranny of the brain anyway, right? So, I mean, I'm not knocking libraries, but like you said, it's a very different thing from a living oral history, which is what Dylan is drawing on for his knowledge and wisdom about restoring the environment.
2: It's an active, like when I say the intangible, it's alive, the thing, the story, the oral literature, what he imparted to you is laden with formality and structure. To just go further with Dylan, for example, he brought me to what we call the crossing. The crossing is when we take our people to the island, like, say, Santa Cruz or Santa Rosa Island, or the islands across the way from the Santa Barbara Channel Islands. The Barbareño people, Chumash people, bring specifically their people, but, you know, it's open to us Chumash people to be part of this beautiful ceremonial moment, a couple days. Dylan came along, but Dylan is also raised in that traditional way, so what he came with, I assumed he was going to camp out, but he came to escort the elder. And that's something I remember as a little girl. Some of us would pack our bags and we would go sit and just have a presence with that elder and make sure that they got there, and then pack them home and go and get them when they're done. That's what he did. And his pack was a plume of wansak, which is a traditional instrument. I mean, he had giveaways that were specific for the leaders of this gathering. So what I'm saying is, everything about his presence in my getting there across the bay and was actually party line. It was a recipe given to all of us, many. You don't go into ceremonial grounds without ceremonial gifts for the people who are holding the prayer and giving the ceremony and opening the fire. All of that thing is not even like, I'm going to do this, auntie, and let me talk to the prayer guy and who's coordinating the boat and...
0: None of that.
2: None. I just wanted to share that young man does come from a practice a process that is deep, deep into our bone. We speak of it freely at dinner time. We speak of it freely together in the same way, in the same order, in the same cadence when we go to bed. So I just want to impart that to the audience that it's a pretty formal thing to be an indigenized child in a country that you survived, you know? Yeah.
0: I can imagine some people in the audience might feel a little lost by that. I think myself included, when you look for, well, where's my wisdom? You know? What can I draw on like that and feel that pride? And not so much pride, but lineage, right? Connection going back. I think for those of us who don't necessarily feel like we have that to draw on, to learn by example is one thing, I think. And to try to reach and do what feels instinctively right, I guess, and maybe try to pass those things on so that it becomes a ritual and understanding for our children.
2: Mm-hmm.
0: I appreciate you so much, Judy. We kind of went around the world in the last hour. We have a tendency to do that. Auntie's table.
2: Yes, Auntie's table, for real.
0: We're here to listen and be heard. And I'm just holding to that.
2: I promise the audience and you that I will rattle off my projects. I'm not trying to be secret about it, but yes, there's a batch of us, my son and I. We're going to finish our project that we started at Cal Berkeley, finish it in Mexico City, finish it in the campuses in Mexico. We'll be doing a lot of movement work that I've done through the tribunal work. And tell that history along with a lot of other historians that are coming about in America. They're going to start talking about where you and I and a whole lot of us have we've traversed some movements and some changes. And could you imagine, my friends, that story being told in other dialects and other languages, okay? And not so much from a textbook or from Mother Jones, bless your heart, coming straight from an old childhood activist, you know. So there it goes. That's our work for the future. And I hope I get to join you as a baby podcaster out there.
0: Thank you, Judy. And I know you will, because Listen and Be Heard Network is committed to documenting that journey and bringing it to our listeners. And I want to thank you so much for joining me here once again on Beyond Borders to just talk about life and love and what's happening.
2: Awesome. Thank you.
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1: KFOI is down on... They're down.
0: What do you mean they're down?
1: 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Red Bluff Redding, they're down.
0: They're down, like dead air?
1: Get over there.
0: Get over there. Okay.
2: Captain, Captain Empty.
0: Yes.
2: Yes,
0: EMT.
2: I'm doing compressions. Here, hang on. I'm going to get some air.
0: Oh, KFOI is cold, man. Forget it.
2: Oh, no.
0: Yep.
2: No.
0: You know what happened?
2: He's gone.
0: Yeah, there. Yeah, he's gone. And you know why?
2: No. No one donated?
0: That's exactly why.
2: Oh, no. They've been crying for help for months.
0: Yes, and we ignored them.
2: Oh, no.
0: I can listen to country western music anytime.
2: All kinds of people heard him yelling for help and didn't do a darn thing. Now all you can hear is...
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0: Hello, beautiful people. This is the Michael Slate Show, and I am your guest host, Sansara Taylor. On today's show, we'll be sharing segments from the RNL Revolution Nothing Less show, which airs on YouTube. Let's begin.
1: America is back, and we are just getting started.
2: The specific and essential thing that is represented and is being enforced by the Trump regime is not
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2: It is not
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2: It is fascism.
0: Welcome to the RNL, the Revolution Nothing Less show. My name is Sansara Taylor, and I'm very happy to be joined by Annie Day today. Annie, welcome.
5: Very glad to be with you, Sansara, and welcome to everyone tuning in. This show is about understanding and radically, fundamentally changing the world for a real revolution to bring a whole new world into being. And we base ourselves on the revolutionary leadership of Bob Avakian, who's brought forward the new communism. You'll be hearing more from Bob Avakian in today's episode.
0: At the top of today's show, you heard Bob Avakian quoted from his new social media message, number 114. And I want to read the full title because it's important. It's called Defeating Trump Mega Fascism. Looking to some future elections or working now to mobilize millions around this powerful unifying demand. The Trump fascist regime must go. And I think this dividing line between waiting and working for some future far-off elections, hoping that the normal processes will somehow take care of what we're facing, or recognizing the five-alarm emergency of what Trump MAGA fascism represents and working and mobilizing now to move people into the streets and to mobilize others, people to mobilize others into the streets to create such a powerful struggle from below that the demand, the Trump fascist regime must go, is actually one. That dividing line is really the dividing line of this moment in history. It's going to shape the future of humanity.
5: Yeah, and it is in that context, then, very important that you've seen people standing up in protest all across the country. You've seen hundreds and hundreds of people protesting at these Tesla car dealerships, bringing signs that expose the fascist nature of all this. Signs like, Tesla goes from zero to 1939 in 3 seconds. You've seen students, Columbia students in particular, the site of this fascist assault on the academy, on the university, in the name of this bull anti-Semitism being led by a Nazi saluting group of fascists. In the face of that, you've seen students standing up and at Columbia ripping ripping up their diplomas, which they worked so hard for, to stand in unity with the students that are being kidnapped and targeted for pro-Palestinian protest. Actually, as we're filming today, students at Columbia handcuffed themselves to the gates of the Columbia University. So that kind of protest really matters. You've seen scientists sign an open letter defending the fight for science and talking about the danger that the attacks on science do to even just the basic ability to understand and know the world. And again, this kind of protest really matters. You've seen lawyers calling out the capitulation of the big law executives and saying, no, we will not abide by that, resigning from major law firms. Here, we'll watch a clip of that here.
6: The Trump administration is waging a campaign to see what the legal industry will put up with, because it's a multi-pronged attack on the court system broadly as the only branch of government that currently might have any power to check him when he oversteps his authority. And so if big law firms are unwilling to throw those resources behind the public interest attorneys doing the work, which was an important part of challenging things like the Muslim ban in 2016, there is no rule of law.
7: Since you went public with your resignation yesterday, what have you been hearing from your counterparts at other firms and your colleagues at Skadden?
6: Gratitude.

0: and looking for somebody who will lead them to do something about it. And we want to put right up front in today's episode the call for every one of you watching to be at these protests, but more than that, to join the RefuseFascism.org contingents that are going to these protests, that are bringing the kind of clarity, the kind of vision of what is needed, clarity about what we're facing in this fascism, and vision and strategy for how this fascism can be defeated, that these tens of thousands, hopefully hundreds of thousands, or even millions who are coming out need to get and understand in order to really follow through on the fight to defeat this Trump MAGA fascism. Refuse Fascism is going to be out there to unite with people, but also to organize them into and bring them understanding of what's needed. So join the contingents, bring others to join the contingents. There's a few days left to get more and more people involved in that. And the RevCom Corps will be out there as well.
1: Yeah, they're going to be, it's the RevCom Corps for the Emancipation of Humanity, and they're going to be aiming to go out in an organized way to reach those thousands, tens of thousands, maybe even millions with this social media message from Bob Avakian and uniting with the slogan, "In the name of humanity, we refuse to accept a fascist America," and bringing a second slogan, an understanding that this whole system is rotten and illegitimate. We need and we demand a whole new way to live, a fundamentally different system, and organizing people into taking that basic stand.
0: So what's the clarity that we're talking about? What's the clarity that people need? I want to play again from Bob Avakian. We played it at the opening, but this clip that where Bob Avakian gets into the questions that people need answers to.
2: It is crucial to have a clear understanding of what the Trump regime actually is, where it is rapidly taking things, why it is urgently necessary to defeat this regime before it is too late, and what is the way that could be done. The specific and essential thing that is represented and is being enforced by the Trump regime is not oligarchy. It is not billionaires. It is fascism.
0: Look, tens of thousands of people have been turning out across the country for these rallies being held by Bernie Sanders and Alexandria Ocasio-Cortez, AOC, calling on people to fight oligarchy. And listen to what they're telling people.
3: We are witnessing an oligarchy in America. And that is when those with the most economic, political, and technological power destroy the public good to enrich themselves while millions of Americans pay the price.
0: Now compare that to what Bob Avakian says we're facing.
2: Fascism is a qualitatively different way that this system enforces its rule over people. Trump fascism is a regime that openly and aggressively strips away basic rights and blatantly declares that there is no rule of law and due process of law other than what it dictates, and that raw destructive power is what must rule in the international arena without even the pretense of adherence to international law or concern about the sovereignty or even the right to exist of less powerful peoples and countries.
1: I mean, think about how different that understanding is, how much deeper of the stakes that we're actually facing. I mean, look, fascism, yes, it's the taking a chainsaw, as Bob Avakian says, to the basic social safety net, to healthcare, to the board, you know, Department of Education. It's all of that. And people are right to be outraged and speaking out against that. But this deeper understanding that it is a different form of rule of this system of capitalism, imperialism. I mean, look, fascism is unmarked vans, kidnapping students off the street for basic political protest. Fascism is the deportation of immigrants to black site prisons in El Salvador from which there is no return. Fascism is the terrorizing of major law firms into silence and submission so that they don't even defend people under attack from this fascist regime. Fascism is the silencing and the terror of people who are cowering, refusing to speak out because they're worried about their own ass. And this is where we're going very, very quickly.
0: I know. And fascism, is it's the complete disregard of the rule of law, the defying

0: of the courts, which Trump is doing again and again. Yes, they're looting the public resources and public programs, and it's hurting people's lives, but this is not an oligarchy we're facing. This is not just a billionaire's problem. This is fascism. And these social questions that we're always told about, the social questions, the cultural questions, are not, as AOC and Bernie are insisting, a distraction. Listen to this.
1: And they derive their power from dividing working people apart. They specialize in getting us to turn on one another. And they get us to turn on one another along lines of left and right, race and gender, creed and culture. Label and judgment and cultural debate in the book to keep us distracted, because the last thing they want us to realize is that the division that is actually hurting our country the most is how endless greed is costing the lives of everyone else.
2: So the point that Alexandria made a few minutes ago is exactly the right point, and that is what the right wing wants us to do is to turn on each other. They want to divide us up by the color of our skin, or where we were born, or what our religion is, or what our sexual orientation is. Now, I'm not a mathematician, but I do know that 99% is a hell of a bigger number than 1%. We can create a political movement so that we have a government, an economy that works for all of us, not just the 1%.
3: Now compare that to what BA says.
4: But the problem is that nearly half of the 99% are fascists. Why? Because, as I have pointed out before, it is not just their economic position, but also their social position that they are worked up about. For the ranks of the MAGA fascists, even beyond their economic situation, a powerful, perverse motivating factor is their insistence on white supremacy and male supremacy, hatred of LGBT people and of immigrants. Especially immigrants from shithole countries, in Trump's disgusting racist terms. This is what these fascists mean by make America great again. And all this is wrapped up with and driven by blatant lies, anti-scientific lunacy, and crazed conspiracy theories, with vulnerable groups made into targets of hatred and persecution, like immigrants denounced as dangerous criminals and trans people treated as perverted predators.
0: Look, BA is right about this. Half the so-called 99% are fascist, and you can't just appeal to them on the price of eggs. You actually have to recognize there's half this country, or whatever the social base of Trump is, that is thrilled about women being denied their right to abortion, being denied now on a widespread level of the right to birth control, being forced to have children against their will. That's not a distraction. That is a fault line that has been a part of humanity, the oppression of women by men for thousands of years. And Trump is trying to bring it back with an even greater vengeance. That's not a distraction that needs to be fought. Women dying from lack of abortion care. This is not a distraction. It's not a distraction that trans people are having their passports revoked. They're not able to travel the country safely with the gender that they represent as. They're being erased from the public records. They're being denied medical care. Their doctors are being persecuted and threatened. It is not a distraction that Trump wants to ethnically cleanse, finish the ethnic cleansing of Gaza and turn it into a casino. These are not distractions from the economic issues. It's not a f***ing distraction that Trump has completely wiped out the asylum programs. He's shut the doors to immigrants. He's deporting people. He's disappearing people, terrorizing them, revoking green cards. And then he makes this one exception and opens up a pathway, a refugee office to bring in white racist Afrikaners. People who were part of enforcing and benefiting from apartheid South Africa, because that's who he wants in this country to make this country great again. It is a racist program. Here in a country that was built on slavery and white supremacy, a country where black people are terrorized and killed by police every day with impunity, a country that has lynch mob terror built and baked into it, and all of this is being erased from the public schools and is being brought back with a vengeance. These are not distractions, and to preach that is to set people up for slaughter. And so while it's a positive thing, and BA speaks to this, this is the dialectics here. Mm-hmm. It's a positive thing that so many people are turning out to see AOC, turning out to see Bernie. It's giving expression to their desire. They want to see somebody fight this. They want to do something about it. They're not just sitting back waiting. But it's very negative, the message they are getting. And we have to break through that with the understanding that we're facing fascism.
3: Yeah, and I think part of what BA breaks down and walks through in this social media message that we're talking about is the why of it. Why is it that the Democrats, the strategy of many of the leading Democrats is this economic populism? Because they think that that can appeal to the social base of these fascists. Meanwhile, they're underestimating the ideological hold of these fascists that are driven by this. And they deeply believe this lunatic mission from God to recohere this country on an openly white supremacist, theocratic male supremacist foundation. If you underestimate that, you will have no idea the kind of fight that is required. And yes, then the danger of this whole society being ripped apart, and all the more reason to rally and forge the decent people who don't want to see this fascism to actually understand what it is we're facing and the kind of fight that is in front of us.
0: Yeah, and there's more in this social media message from Bob Avakian, but I want to come back to the title, which is juxtaposes waiting for some future elections versus mobilizing people in their millions to fight to defeat this Trump mega fascism now and raise the demand the Trump fascist regime must go, because this is one of the most dangerous things being promoted by the Democrats as a whole, even the ones who are giving some voice to the people's desire to oppose this, which is relying on the normal mechanisms of this system, relying on and working within this system and the future elections. And among many other things wrong with that, Bob Avakian makes this profound and important point.
4: On an obvious level, even leaving aside everything else that's wrong with this, November 2026 is way too late.
0: Look, we just don't have time. We don't have time to wait. Even a mainstream Democrat like Chris Murphy, who himself is promoting a lot of this economic populism, came out recently and said that he is thinking every day it's less and less likely we're even going to have a free and fair election in 2026. And he's right to think that.
5: Every single day, I think the chances are growing that we will not have a free and fair election in 2026.
0: This fascism is moving fast. And that's part of why people are being jolted. It's part of why they're going to be in the streets in really big numbers this Saturday, looking for direction. So there's a basis to move people just as fast to oppose it, but we have to go out there and bring them this understanding. And so again, I want to drive everybody here to be, everybody watching, invite you, urge you, drive you to be part of the Refuse Fascism contingents, taking out the mission and the clarity that's in the Refuse Fascism call to conscience, call to act. You can see that at refusefascism.org. Tens of thousands of copies of it will be getting out hand to hand by these contingents. The Trump must go signs will be being spread. This needs to really impact these protests on Saturday. And this is part of seizing this time.
3: And in addition, the RevCom Corps for the Emancipation of Humanity are going to be in these protests, spreading the understanding that we've been walking through here in this social media message from Bob Avakian, mass distributing it in the thousands and tens of thousands, and also aiming to bring people in and recruit them to the revolution that humanity actually needs to get rid of the system that's given rise to this fascist regime and so many other horrors. So hook up with the RevCom Corps at revcom.us/join or on their social media at the RevComs.
0: All right, so we want to move forward in the show now. There's another big question that has been coming up, keeps rearing its head again and again among people who are consider themselves radical, even revolutionary, and it's people who say, well, look, I know Trump's bad, and they themselves don't fully grasp the leap of fascism that is represented by MAGA. And they say, and Trump's bad, but the Democrats are bad too. They're all part of the same system. And rather than us speak to this, we want to play Bob Avakian, because when I had the chance to interview him earlier this year, I asked him about this directly. It's part of the BA Interviews 2025. Let's go to that right now.
6: When you're talking about the fight among the rulers over how to best maintain this system, its stability in this country and its domination around the world, why should it matter to understand that there are conflicts between them? And what do you say to people who hear this and say, well, you're just describing they're all the same. They're all no good. I knew that already.
4: They're all no good, but they're not all the same. See, that's an important distinction to understand. They all represent the same system, which is not only just no good, but is a real horror. And that's not some kind of exaggeration or hyperbole. It's a real horror for humanity. They all represent that, but they have real, you know, basic differences which have become extremely sharp and even antagonistic over how to rule this country and how to maintain, for example, the American empire of exploitation and plunder. So it's important to understand these differences, including because if you're going to wage a struggle against this system, and especially a real revolutionary struggle to uproot and abolish the whole system, you need to understand what you're up against. You need to understand all the contradictions and conflicts that are at play and how they affect, you know, the political situation, the understanding, or the, you know, the sentiments of masses of people, in order to be able to transform that in the way that you need to. And if you ignore that and you just do this simplistic thing, well, they're all the same, you're ignoring a big part of reality. You know, and for example, I know I've even heard, you know, some black people say, well, you know, Trump's a racist, but at least he's open about it, so it's easier to deal with that. I mean, I'm sorry, but how ridiculous can you be? That's like saying, well, it's better to be shot in the brain than it is to be slowly poisoned. But it is important, if one person is going to shoot you in the brain and another plans to feed you poison, it's important to know that, you know, in order to maneuver your way through it and deal with all of them. So, you know, maybe that's a crude analogy, but the point is, you have to understand the actual, science. You have to understand the actual reality you're dealing with. And the conflicts within the ruling class are very real. They're all on the terms and on the basis of the same system, but they're very real and very acute right now. And that has implications in terms of how you go about, you know, moving to uproot and abolish the whole system. And if you ignore that with a simplistic notion that, oh, they're all the same, then you're not going to get anywhere in terms of dealing with... Look, one of the things people will say to us when they, you know, when they actually get what we're talking about, a real revolution to actually overthrow this whole system, they'll come back to us with how difficult that is. And they're not wrong. You know, this is an extremely difficult and complex process, and you have no chance of carrying it out and no chance of uprooting all this horror that people are subjected to if you don't have a scientific understanding of all the major phenomena and conflicts and contradictions that you're dealing with that are shaping things. So that's, you know, is the basic answer to that question. It's just, you're just not going to get anywhere, once again, science, if you don't understand reality, not just in basic terms, which is a beginning, but in all of its complexity and the movement and you know, development of different contradictions and how that's influencing people. The conflicts within the ruling class don't exist in a vacuum. They're influencing people of different parts of society because different sections of the ruling class are trying to appeal to different sections of the people. And this is having an effect on them. This conflict within the ruling class has its reflections and reverberations, if you will, throughout the society. If you don't understand that, you're not going to get anywhere basic, and you're not going to get anywhere close to where you need to go.
0: You are listening to The Michael Slate Show. We're going to take a short musical break and be right back.

0: Look, I love how he opens that. They're all no good, but they're not all the same. And he keeps coming back through this whole interview to the importance of science and understanding the basic reality that we face, but also more and more deeply the complexity of it and how it's moving. And when you can recognize openings, you know, look, the system is got to be overthrown. The system's no good. And now it's brought forward this fascism. But you have to understand how it's moving and changing if you want to go after it and change it and get beyond it.
1: I mean, that exactly underscores why the campaign to get Babakian's work and his social media impacting all of society matters so much. It's what he says at the end of that segment on if you want to put an end to all the outrages of the system, you need science. And the science in the new communism that he has developed is the science humanity needs to get free. And stay tuned for more plans about how we're going to try to seize the airwaves with this voice, which does go against the grain, as we've been talking about this whole episode, of what the dominant forces and the media mouthpieces of this system want you to know.
0: But it also corresponds to what people are yearning for mm-hmm. and really need. And there's we are finding a tremendous amount of openness. Not that people think they're looking for a communist leadership voice, but that when they hear what Babakian is saying, it resonates and speaks to questions that they're really agonizing over and questions that they need to be thinking about that they're not even thinking at all about right now, but that he opens up for them.
1: Yeah. So I want to say, I was talking with a young professor recently who was responding to the substance of these interviews. And actually, you can watch them in full
0: here on this channel.
1: There you go. And on Babakian's social media. And people should be getting inside of them and getting into them. And after a long day of protesting, come home and watch a clip of them together and discuss them together. But so I was talking to this young professor about these interviews, and he just exclaimed very excitedly, this new communism is so beautiful, exactly because of what it opens up, that there really is a different way the world could be, and that is scientifically grounded. And that is what people need to understand and be one to fighting for through the deeper engagement and through the debate that has to get opened up urgently about why we're facing this fascism and yes, how to defeat it, the kind of unity that has to be forged, and what kind of better world could be brought into being through an actual revolution and bringing into being a whole new system based in the Constitution for the New Socialist Republic, which Babakian has authored and which he gets into very deeply, especially in part two of this interview.
0: So we've got two more things we want to do in today's episode. First, we want to hear from Noche Diaz and Joe Veal of the RevCom Corps for the Emancipation of Humanity, taking on some really rank bull, telling Black people to stay home and not join the protests on April 5th.
2: Black people are being told to sit it out and lay down for the struggle on April 5th, protests against Trump and his whole fascist program.
3: Black people,
4: stay in the house.
5: Stand down.
3: Don't you take your tail and go march nowhere.
6: This is not our fight.
7: That has nothing to do with us at all.
8: We already know what's coming. We're okay with segregation. We know segregation was bad, but eventually it got better.
2: We're here to blow apart some bogus bullshit being run by social media influencers and hustlers.
9: First thing we got to talk about is this.
10: A million people are going to march in the United States on April 5th.
11: Sit your black ass down.
2: Why is it that the only ancestors they seem to be able to hear from are the bootlicking house slaves? What about the generations of black people who inspired people here and all over the world to stand up to oppression?
9: Let's talk about like the Civil War and what the ancestors did. Look at what Harriet Tubman, look at what Frederick Douglass, look what that all black regiment, the 54th, they all rushed to the front lines and inspired like others by doing so.
12: As soon as black people step their asses out there and march for any f***ing thing, it is no longer a peaceful protest. It's martial law.
2: If fear of the whip that is martial law gets you to comply, go along with, and bow down to this fascist regime, you've not avoided anything. You've just submitted to it. What you, who give a damn, need to do is come together with others like we in the RevCom Corps are doing to defend people from the violence that is already happening and the greater violence that will come down on people.
12: Make sure on April 5th that you are at home, at work, minding your business, reading a book, learning a new skill.
9: The skill that people really like need, the skill of making revolution, becoming revolutionary. Learn from the leadership of Babakian.
13: Question is, what y'all gonna do on April 6th? If this don't work,
5: Because it ain't going to work. What's that going to do on April 7th?
2: First of all, what's really funny is that this is coming from someone who's doing nothing today, yesterday, tomorrow. And what happens on the 6th and the 7th and the 8th and after that is up to what we do now and especially on the 5th.
9: Me and Noche have been speaking on and speaking to a series of articles by Bob Vivekan, A Profound Fight for the Soul of Black People, A Defeated People or A Revolutionary People. And today we have been speaking to and speaking in response to those who are fighting for black people to be a defeated people, find a way to go along with a horror that is shaping up. But really, there's a better side of black people. There's potential amongst black people for something really beautiful, for something really beautiful and great to put an end to the oppression of black people in the only way that it can be put an end to. And that is by fighting to emancipate all of humanity.
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0: This week in Gaza saw war crime after war crime. March 30th was a night of massacres. A journalist from Gaza said, quote, "The bombs that Israel is dropping on the Gaza Strip from American-made warplanes are unprecedentedly loud and terrifying, and their destructive power is immense. What is happening now is something we have never seen before. Israel is using new, more deadly weapons that are capable of destroying everything they touch." Think about that. After a year and a half of bombs and bullets and buildings turned to ash, of over 60,000 dead with untold numbers under the rubble, this journalist says, like we've never seen before. March 30th was the first day of a major Muslim holiday, and doctors told of children wrapped in death shrouds with their new holiday clothes soaked in blood. The bakeries have all shut down for lack of flour and fuel. Israel is preventing doctors from traveling into Gaza to provide basic medical care. In an incident that should be international news, making everyone sit up and take notice, 15 Palestinian paramedics and rescue workers, including at least one United Nations employee, were found buried in a mass grave, a sand pit, with their hands or their legs tied, with gunshot wounds to the head and the chest. Buried with their bulldozed and crushed ambulances. This was a targeted execution of people on their way to save lives, killed in their uniforms, driving their clearly marked vehicles. And for 5 days, a Palestinian rescue organization was prevented from reaching the dead by Israeli soldiers shooting into crowds and then shooting those who tried to pick up the dead.
1: Can we try just the AVs to advance 50 meters to the front to see the wounded woman?
2: Robbie 1, no, we will remain here, over.
3: Yes, Roger. Another one shot.
0: The Israeli army has now begun a ground invasion into Rafah to force more mass displacement and seize more territory.
4: Many Israeli officials believe that it's a golden opportunity to redraw Gaza's borders permanently, and others say that it might be the beginning for the implementation of the mass displacement plans by the Israeli military to relocate Palestinians in neighboring countries, including Egypt.
0: Israel is moving systematically to occupy the Gaza Strip in its entirety, going for all-out ethnic cleansing, and they're saying so openly. Israeli Prime Minister Benjamin Netanyahu, Netanazi, is openly bragging that they're carrying out Trump's plan of what, in his upside-down worldview, Netanazi calls voluntary migration. Think about that. Voluntary. Voluntary at the point of a gun, on the receiving end of 2,000-pound bombs, voluntary, through forced mass starvation. But aside from his sick lies, Netanazi did recently tell one truth. So why is this happening? Why, with all of their sharp differences, did Biden and now the fascist Trump back, arm, fund, and provide diplomatic cover for what any honest person can see is a genocide of a whole people? And why is this not stopping? Bob Avakian told the symbol and basic truth of this in October 2023.
5: It is because Israel plays a special role as a heavily armed bastion of support for U.S. imperialism in a strategically important part of the world, the Middle East. And Israel has been a key force in the commission of atrocities which have helped to maintain the oppressive rule of U.S. imperialism in many other parts of the world.
0: And the rulers of this system are attacking the students, the protesters who rose up exactly because those protests touched on these fundamental interests. And with Trump, this is being used even more viciously as part of the fascist battering ram to enforce the open, violent dictatorship of this capitalist imperialist system. And this powerful truth should further inflame the righteous, the determined, and the necessary protest to stop this genocide. And This should drive everyone to look deeply at the source of it and throw in with every fiber of our being and our hearts to work toward the overthrow of the system that causes such wanton horror.
6: All right, so in today's episode, we have been talking about the stirrings of many, many people feeling outraged, feeling looking for direction, looking for somebody to fight what Trump fascism is doing, and the importance of the April 5th protests and why you should join the Refuse Fascism contingents to be out there, why you should join with the RevCom Core for the Emancipation of Humanity to be out there to bring the clarity and direction people need. And we've been talking about the struggle that needs to be waged, the stirrings, the positive aspirations, but also the misleadership being provided by other forces and the need for clarity on this.
0: So that brings us to the end of today's show. We want to thank the RNL Revolution Nothing Less show crew.
6: That's it. We'll see you back next week.
0: Good night.
6: We've got some time left, so I'd like to play this.
5: Defeating Trump MAGA fascism. Looking to some future elections? Or working now to mobilize millions around this powerful unifying demand? The Trump fascist regime must go. This is Bob Avakian. Revolution, number 114. People are turning out all over the country in rallies and demonstrations in big cities and small towns, protesting against Trump and his Nazi-saluting hitman, Elon Musk. Bernie Sanders, joined by Alexandria Ocasio-Cortez, has been touring the country holding large rallies denouncing oligarchy and the rule of billionaires as represented by Trump and Musk. And this coming Saturday, April 5, nationwide demonstrations are being called by Indivisible to protest the unprecedented power grab and outrageous policies of Trump and Musk on many different fronts. It is a very good thing that people are mobilizing in large numbers to express their outrage at the heartless and lawless actions of the Trump regime. At the same time, it is crucial to have a clear understanding of what the Trump regime actually is, where it is rapidly taking things, why it is urgently necessary to defeat this regime before it is too late, and what is the way that could be done. The specific and essential thing that is represented and is being enforced by the Trump regime is not oligarchy. It is not billionaires. It is fascism. Fascism is a qualitatively different way that this system enforces its rule over people. Trump fascism is a regime that openly and aggressively strips away basic rights and blatantly declares that there is no rule of law and due process of law other than what it dictates, and that raw destructive power is what must rule in the international arena without even the pretense of adherence to international law or concern about the sovereignty or even the right to exist of less powerful peoples and countries. It is a regime that is bent on unleashing unregulated and unfettered capitalist plunder. And in the pursuit of that, takes a sledgehammer or chainsaw to crucial programs and services that people depend on, ruining livelihoods, wrecking science and healthcare, undermining and perverting education, and creating chaos that will cause huge numbers of people to suffer. Here and all over the world. A fascist regime like this requires someone like Donald Trump as its head, a pathological maniac with his finger on the nuclear button, who appoints dangerous madmen and power-mad parasites to key positions of power. The dominant Democratic Party strategy of appealing to economic populism will not succeed in bringing about the defeat of this fascism by winning over Trump supporters who are supposedly motivated by economic concerns. At his rallies against oligarchy, Bernie Sanders has revived the Occupy formula of the 99% against the 1% of super rich. But the problem is that nearly half of the 99% are fascists. Why? Because, as I have pointed out before, it is not just their economic position, but also their social position that they are worked up about. For the ranks of the MAGA fascists, even beyond their economic situation, a powerful, perverse motivating factor is their insistence on white supremacy and male supremacy, hatred of LGBT people and of immigrants, especially immigrants from whole countries, in Trump's disgusting racist terms. This is what these fascists mean by make America great again. And all this is wrapped up with and driven by blatant lies, anti-scientific lunacy, and crazed conspiracy theories, with vulnerable groups made into targets of hatred and persecution, like immigrants denounced as dangerous criminals and trans people treated as perverted predators. As for oligarchy and billionaires, the Democratic Party, as well as the Republican Party, receives heavy financing from the super rich, heads of corporations, and so on. Even more fundamentally, both of these parties are instruments of the system of capitalism imperialism, which is based on mercilessly exploiting billions of people and enforcing literally murderous oppression of masses of people here and all over the world. This is why the Democratic Party and those who are tied to or align with it will never challenge the rule of Trump the way that is necessary in order to actually defeat it. For these mainstream or so-called progressive representatives of this system of capitalism imperialism, the stability of this system and the dominant position of U.S. imperialism in the world is of greater concern than actually defeating Trump MAGA fascism. Ultimately and fundamentally, it is this whole system that needs to be swept away through a revolution involving masses of people determined to fight for a radically different, truly emancipating system, as spoken to in the document, We Need and We Demand, a whole new way to live, a fundamentally different system, which is available at revcom.us. Right now, for decent people everywhere, and for the future of humanity, defeating this Trump MAGA fascism is of profound importance and an urgent need. While some politicians that are part of or tied to the Democratic Party are providing a platform for expressions of outrage at things the Trump regime is doing, At the same time, these politicians are seeking to narrow, confine, and channel this outrage within the normal processes of this system, directing people's attention and efforts toward elections that are more than a year and a half away, in November 2026. On an obvious level, even leaving aside everything else that's wrong with this, November 2026 is way too late. And for the reasons I have spoken to here, relying on electing Democrats cannot and will not stop this fascism. Opposition to what the Trump regime is doing will take and should take many different forms and involve people with many different political perspectives. But it is of crucial and urgent importance that this not be misdirected and robbed of any real power by being confined within and funneled into the electoral process. Instead, the resistance against this fascism needs to be rapidly manifested as the massive mobilization of millions and millions of people in the streets and in every institution, determined to prevent this fascism from consolidating its power and implementing its horrific program. This is put forward very clearly in A Call to Conscience, A Call to Act from refusefascism.org, which is working to unite as broadly as possible with people opposing the outrages constantly committed by the Trump regime, while popularizing and working to win people to take up and act on this crucial orientation. No, in the name of humanity, we refuse to accept a fascist America. The Trump fascist regime must go. Every force, every program, every way people are called on to act must be weighed against this crucial orientation and goal. And as a matter of fact, a determined struggle of millions united on this basis is the best way to win over any ordinary people who have actually been misled into supporting this fascism. All the many different streams of protests need to be joined together and rapidly draw in many, many more to become a massive wave of millions and millions demanding, insisting, determined to make this demand a reality. The Trump fascist regime must go.
6: And that brings us to the end of another show here at The Michael Slate Show. I'd like to thank Andy Z and everybody at the Revolution Nothing Less Show, my assistant producer, Henry Carson, and all of you for tuning in. And again, check out The RevComs on YouTube at youtube.com/TheRevComs and follow at Bob Avakian Official on all your social media platforms. And remember, the problem is not human nature, it is the nature of the system. Through a real revolution, a better world is possible. My name is Sansara Taylor. I'll talk to you again next week.

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0: Why?

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This is a Merging Arts production with more information, including playlists and archives at mergingarts.org. We start things off with music from Oman Bagpipe Singers from their album Songs of Returning and Leaving. This includes Please God Help Us Lift This Sail and Bring the Food and Water The Voyagers Have Returned. And this is on Oman's southeastern coast, where descendants of East Africans brought via Indian Ocean slave trade preserve heritage here in sailor songs in Swahili and Arabic. And these musicians have sustained a cultural legacy shaped by centuries of maritime connection and resilience. And that's released through Glitterbeat Records. They start things off on the Trans World Sail edition of Trans World Airwaves.

Welcome back to the Trans World Sail edition of Trans World Airwaves. I'm your host, DJ Madam B, and this is with Navigating, Gliding, and Floating in Mood and Theme in Music Worldwide on this cross-cultural musical journey united in voices and rhythms. We started off with two from Oman bagpipe singers from Songs of Returning and Leaving. They are musicians bringing a cultural legacy in sailor songs that were in Swahili and Arabic. And they were descendants of East Africans brought via Indian Ocean slave trade and preserving heritage in that release. Following that up, we heard music from Plurine Naman off of their album Female Rambling Sailor, another take on Sail on the Trans World Sail edition, with Gray Funnel Line and Female Rambling Sailor. That's the title track. They are three women Irish musicians presenting a mesmerizing soundscape celebrating ancient Irish songs with atmospheric drone and pulsating podhran rhythms, fiddle delays, and intricate vocal harmonies, including Kathy, Claudia, and Irene. Those are the three women. And then we heard a piece called The Sail of the Damsel by the Greek singer Katerina Papadopoulou off of her release Aura, and that's on Saffrain, continuing the art of past masters of singing, traditional singing with fluency in different vocal styles and combining with unique vocal and musical expression connected with the Aegean arc here. And we are hearing in transition music from Inger Hanestal from her album North, South, East, West on Jazzland Recordings and OK World. And she's a violinist and composer. And this was from her debut album, North, South, East, West, doing a deep dive into the world of quarter tones, manifesting the sound of a diverse, multicultural Norway. And the two pieces in English are Dawn and Sail. Enjoy as we continue the Trans World Sail edition of Trans World Airwaves, Emerging Arts Production, with more info at emergingarts.org.

We are continuing on the Trans World Sail edition of Trans World Airwaves, so welcome back. I've been your host, DJ Madam B, with Navigating, Gliding, and Floating in Mood and Theme and Music Worldwide on this cross-cultural musical journey united in voices and rhythms. We transitioned with music from Inger Hanestahl from her album North, South, East, West from Norway, with Dawn and Sail. Those are the names of the titles in English, released through Jazzland Recordings and OK World. And then two beautiful pieces from Jergena Dimitrova and Lisa Gerard. Jergena is from the ensemble Les Mystères de Voix Vulgaire. And Lisa Gerard is known from Dead Can Dance and as a film composer as well. Together, they co-composed this otherworldly journey that showcases extraordinary vocal artistry from both, and some strings and shifting moods and textures. The name of the album is Sun and Moon on Besant Hall Records, and we heard Sun and Moon and Rain Butterfly. And then we're about to hear music from Atmoscope from their album Pines Around, that's self-released. And essentially, it's a journey across centuries and continents, reimagining ancient chants, rhythms, and melodies from cultures and through the lens of a modern electronic sounds based in Russia, but a fusion of Russian, Balkan, along with some African and Indian motifs in the mix as well. We're closing out with Big Stones. Thanks to all the talented musicians around the world in contributing their music to this program, and to you for listening and supporting their music.

0: This horrendous explosion went overhead and slammed into the backside of one of the whales, and it exploded, and she screamed.
1: How can we ever stop the clear cuts in the forest if we're so effective at clear cutting one another?
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1: It's Friday night and it's 9 o'clock, and this is KFOI, so that means it's time for Baldhead Reggae. 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Starting off tonight, gonna do a cover set. I love reggae covers of rock songs. It's super fun. Super fun stuff. So let's start off with Toots and the Maytals. This is a Kingsmen tune, Louie Louie.

That was cover of a Tina Turner song. You heard What's Love Got to Do with It by Empress LaToya. Before that was Delroy Wilson, Isley Brothers song, This Old Heart of Mine. We had before that Johnny Osborne, Sexy Thing, Hot Chocolate song. They did it first. And from Maxie Priest, singing a Cat Stevens tune, Wild World. Fun things when you take old classics and put a reggae beat to them. Some magic can happen. Okay, heads up. Tomorrow night at the Downtown Ale House in Red Bluff, 343 Walnut Street, there is a reggae show. So head on out tomorrow night. That starts at 8 p.m. Triple Tree will be playing at the Downtown Ale House in Red Bluff. Should be a good show. They do original roots reggae material, stuff they write themselves. So head on down there for a good show tomorrow night at 8. Okay, let's take it back. Going back to some, let's do a rock steady set here. Taking it back to the 60s in Jamaica. The Ethiopians, Engine 54.

was Skylarking from Horace Andy. Started off that set with the Ethiopians, Engine 54. Then Phyllis Dillon, Touch Me Tomato. The Paragons on the Beach and Joy White, Rudy's All Around. Hope you liked our old stuff, the Rocksteady set. Okay, it's time for a bald head lesson. Here you go, bald heads, you crazy bald heads. I'm going to tell you something you may not know. It's other people may think, yeah, of course I know that. When reggae talks about skank, they're not talking about floozies. They're not talking about easy ladies. They're talking about the ska stroke. That's the upstroke. Reggae is most easily recognized and defined by the skank, and that's when you have the percussive chord on beats 2 and 4, it gives it the rockin' kind of sound that is reggae. So when everyone's talking about skank, they're not talking about ladies. They're talking about guitar chords. So this is a set. Every one of these songs has the word skank in the title. Fun stuff. Let's start off Don Carlos, Spring Heel Skanking.

0: Here Lion News.
1: Zion.
0: Man,
1: I'm on a hook here, you know.
0: Lion man, go boss, you know.
1: Right now, with him whole life.
0: With him wild. With him wild.
1: Right on. I hear it.

0: What Naira? What a nice car the man have.
1: Lion, Lion.
0: Jagdish 90 man, them worries. Why I drop some weight, nothing.
1: Zion,
0: what
1: Zion,
0: the man
1: have
0: power to?
1: This cold tone, I'm on race right now with the damsel, let me know how I am.
0: It's all year, you know. I go power to the, I can't follow the man, sir.
1: Man, can just take, man.
0: That's all.
1: Simon of the yacht, you know.

0: Steel shorty.
1: Ice Dread.
0: Yeah, man, I'm for the same thing. Fly past, I'm not telling the Dread.
1: Well, right now, Dread, I'm not deal no AC, no. I'm just a deal that Yama, you know?
0: Well, I have the bag today.
1: Right now, I'm not Dread, no, that I know, no, I meet her, you know? Lord God, if you say nothing, I say a banana and paper, me have in my bag, sir. I'm just a move off right now, I'm on my Yama, you know? So make a move and know me rude.

rappers in the car. School, school. I saw me school up in the school. School, school. I saw me bad school in the car now. School, school. I saw me rough school in the car now. School, school.

I make a feel. Let this foundation preach you love.